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1: Oh, Black Betty, Bamba Lamb. Oh, Black Betty, Bamba Lamb. Black Betty, Black Betty, Bamba Lamb. Black Betty, Black Betty, Bamba Lamb. Jump study, Black Betty, Bamba Lamb. Jump study, Black Betty, Bamba Lamb. Oh, Black Betty, Bamba Lamb. Oh, Black Betty, Bamba Lamb. Looky on a Black Betty, Bamba Lamb. Looky on a Black Betty, Bamba Lamb. Turn around, Black Betty, Bamba Lamb. Jump down, Black Betty, Bamba Lamb. Oh, Black Betty, Bamba Lamb. Oh, Black Betty, Bamba Lamb. Black Betty had a baby, Bamba Lamb. Black Betty had a baby, Bamba Lamb. Little thing went crazy, Bamba Lamb. Little thing went crazy, Bamba Lamb. Oh, Black Betty, Bamba Lamb. Oh, Black Betty, Bamba Lamb. Jump steady, Black Betty, Bamba Lamb. Jump steady, Black Betty, Bamba Lamb. Look at yonder Black Betty, Bamba Lamb. Look at yonder Black Betty, Bamba Lamb. Oh, Black Betty, Bamba Lamb. Oh, Black Betty, Bamba Lamb. Little thing went blind, Bamba Lamb. A little thing went blind, Bamba Lamb. I said it wasn't none of mine, Bamba Lamb. They said it wasn't none of mine, Bamba Lamb. What about it, Black Betty, Bamba Lamb? What about it, Black Betty, Bamba Lamb? Oh, Black Betty, Bamba Lamb. Oh, Black Betty, Bamba Lamb. A look at yonder Black Betty, Bamba Lamb. Jump steady, Black Betty, Bamba Lamb. Run yonder Black Betty, Bamba Lamb. Turn around, Black Betty, Bamba Lamb. Hey, Black Betty, Bamba Lamb. Hey, Black Betty, Bamba Lamb. Look at yonder Black Betty, Bamba Lamb. Run around, Black Betty, Bamba Lamb. Jump down, Black Betty, Bamba Lamb. Turn around, Black Betty, Bamba Lamb. Hey, Black Betty, Bamba Lamb. Hey, Black Betty, Bamba Lamb.
2: 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This is the Flower Power Variety Hour, and we play music for steadily not improving times. We have steadily improving music, however, and we're continuing the blues theme that has been reignited here. Of course, I can only play what I have, so that does limit us in some capacity. You will hear some similar artists to last time, no doubt. And that's why we began, like last time, with Mr. Ledbetter singing Black Betty, a song you have heard before, or again. And you heard it again here. Black Betty by Ledbelly. We're going to play some more blues. This one has a little bit, we move a bit away from the Delta, and we move into the more modern electric blues, absolutely, throughout, with some more fancy guitar work in the process. Obviously, it is a different theme, the electrified instruments, because, I mean, it's an entirely different approach. You're not shouting the blues as much if you have a microphone. Am I right? That's why I'm not shouting right now. I am Encarnacion. This is the Flower Power Variety Hour. We play music for steadily unimproving times. We are 100% electricity powered on this program. You will hear 100% music, and you will also hear 100% talking, which is the incredible one-time, once-in-a-week opportunity to get 300% for the price of none. Write to your congressman today. Here we go, folks. This is the Rolling Thunder with Little Red Rooster on KBFGLP Seattle 107.3 FM.

Take this. You know, sometime I get so worried.

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This is the Flower Power Variety Hour. I am Encarnacion, and we are playing entirely 100% electricity-powered music that is reliant directly upon what do we have. If we don't have it, we can't play it, and as you know on the show, I make a stack of records. I play them one after the other until we get to the bottom, and if there's still time, we turn them over again. But not quite. We start off today, this segment begins with Little Red Rooster by the Rolling Stones. I have it off of the singles collection off of London. It's a three-disc thing, and it's two discs. It's two discs is what it is, and it gives you some of the early energy. The blues is super influential in the early Rolling Stones, and you know, you can make a deal with the devil at the crossroads or not, but you cannot say that, you don't have to be a good person to play good music. Let's leave it there, shall we? And that brought us to Jeff Beck Blues Deluxe. It comes off of Truth, which I originally got from the Shoreline Public Library, King County Library System. I was not a super well-versed in Jeff Beck's music. I do know him, of course, from... he's in Blow Up. I'm pretty sure he's the one that's attacking the amplifier in that culminating scene of the film. But I do know he's from the Yardbirds, and he was recommended to me by Canadians, actually. And of course, Charlie Pickle is well-versed in Jeff Beck's music. We played some in the Saturday morning shows, if you were around for those. Here he is going to town on his instrument, Blues Deluxe. It's not a very good title, but that doesn't matter. Then we played the more familiar to me, the Paul Kossoff Tuesday Morning Blues. It's perhaps worth noting, and I think I mentioned it before, this is off of his record. I don't really know if it's his first solo. The point is, it's post-free Kossoff performing. And there's really some killer stuff on there. And the deluxe version of Backstreet Crawler by Paul Kossoff has, there are six versions of Tuesday Morning. There's Tuesday Morning Boogie, Tuesday Morning Piano, Tuesday Morning Complete, and this is the Tuesday Morning Blues. It's really great when you sit down and listen to it. We have so much going on in our lives, it's good sometimes to stop and listen to the roses, if you know what I mean. we are going to do some more of these things today. This is things that I have, nothing that I don't. And we are going to now play something that I have had on the dome for a minute, and that is Hooker and Heat. I think I got this record from the Fremont Public Library originally, so thank you to the library system. We're going to play Hooker and Heat now, and we will see where we get to after that. This is KBFG Seattle 107.3 FM. I am Encarnacion. This is the Flower Power Variety Hour. 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And of course, kbfgseattle.org is a place to go if you want to know more. Would you like to know more? join the mobile infantry today. All right, folks, here we go. This is Peavine, Hooker and Heat. This is the blues. The blues are not something you can buy. They are not something you can find. They are something that you feel. And with no further ado, this is Hooker and Heat on KBFG Seattle 107.3 FM.

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This is the Flower Power Variety Hour, where we play music for steadily unimproving times. I am Encarnacion, and we have been exploring the blues. The blues are not something you can buy. They are not something you can get. We played Peavine by Hooker and Heat, John Lee Hooker. Peavine, and that brought us to the Statesboro Blues by the Allman Brothers Band. Try to say that 10 times quickly. Statesboro Blues, that brought us to Why I Sing the Blues by B.B. King off of Blues on Top of Blues. It sounds like a lot of blues to me. And that one, I wanted to get some of the harp in there. So Fraser Spears, he's a Scotsman who plays the harp, and you heard it there. King B off of Fraser Spears and Friends, About Time. He had a great mustache, Fraser Spears did. That brought us to Viking Man, Rodrigo and Gabriella. I wanted to play this because in my mind it always goes with the Peavine. I'm not entirely sure why, but very early on in my journey, these two songs went together, and there you go. And given that, I said, maybe we can bring Santana in here. And that's exactly what we did. It doesn't really have the blues. And most of Inner Secrets does not, in fact. But I love Santana. I love Inner Secrets. I love every opportunity I can to play Open Invitation by Santana. And that's what we did there. And it somewhat draws on the theme started by Rodrigo y Gabriella Live in Japan. Now, the Flower Power Variety Hour is coming to an end today. We are going to play Is It Because I'm Black by, Tekinja Fakoi. I'm not 100%. I think it is featuring the it's not Nicky Hopkins because he died. R.I.P. Anyway, I like the version that they do here. It's a bit different than the Sly Johnson, and we always like to do difference when we can. And with what's left after that, we will come on up to The House by Tom Waits. This has been the Flower Power Variety Hour. This is KBFG Seattle, and this is music for steadily unimproving times.

0: 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I'm your host, Eric Moose, proud to bring you this local music show on KBFG 107.3 Low Power FM Community Radio, streaming everywhere around the planet at kbfgseattle.org/listen. Backyard Deep Dive, we spend an hour, in this case, 3 hours, on a single subject, an album, an event, a concert, an artist, a band, something related to the great past, present, and future of music in the Pacific Northwest. We have been listening to a historic concert from Bruce Springsteen at the Seattle Center Coliseum at the height of his powers, 1980, October 24th, 1980. We've already spent 2 hours on it. I can't resist doing the third. We are going to hear nearly to the end, but not quite. There's a Detroit medley I'm going to have to leave out. But we are going to hear Crush on You, Ramrod, You Can Look, But You Better Not Touch, Stolen Car, Drive All Night, then Rosalita Come Out Tonight, one of my favorites, and Jungle Land, and we'll end our set with Born to Run. Let's get to the boss. 1980, 1024. Count it up, that was 45 and a half years ago. Holy smokes. It's kind of funny to think about. I objected to my dad listening to Frank Sinatra when I was growing up, and that was so much closer in time to this. This is 45 years ago. Okay, well, with no further ado, our third and final hour from the Seattle Center Coliseum. Take it away, Mr. Boss, Bruce Springsteen and the E Street Band from the Seattle Center Coliseum.
1: Yeah, it was. Walking down the street, minding my own business. And all of a sudden, coming from the other direction, I saw her. Was she fine? Yeah! Was she sweet?

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Just to touch you. 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

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We're going to get Rosalita here from Bruce Springsteen, October 24th, 1024. The moon was yellow. I'll be quiet now and let Bruce get to work.

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The feeling that we got, we came into town yesterday afternoon and just from the radio and just we were walking around a little bit. The feeling that we got was just so nice. 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

0: Oh, yeah. How about that? That was Bruce Springsteen, our third hour, all the way from 1980, 10/24/1980 at the Seattle Center Coliseum. Lovingly recorded and remastered, and then I remastered it some more. That's the best sound I can figure out how to give you on that. If you can look this up on the Internet Archive, you can read a lot more about it. 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Just about to sign off here. We're nearly at the top of our hour. Thanks, as always, to all of the volunteers that help keep KBFG on the air. And we'll be back next week with something completely different. Over and out.
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It's an attempt to rewire the fuses I've blown throughout the years in my mind.

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Hello, music lovers, and welcome to The Many Moods of Ben Vaughn. I'm your host, Ben Vaughn, coming to you once again through the miracle of radio, the modern miracle of FM radio, and it's really great to be here on the air, in stereo, on the FM dial, or your device of choice. And we are very happy to have you here with us. We're broadcasting like we usually do from the Relay Shack in parts unknown, USA. We're centrally isolated here in the middle of nowhere in the Relay Shack, surrounded by boxes of records, CDs, 45s. We have 8-track tapes. We got all kinds of stuff laying around here. And I can't wait to play some of this music for you. We span many decades, many styles, and many moods on this show. And we're going to run the gamut during this hour. We have garage rock, jazz vocals, R&B, Europop, folk, blues, early 70s hard rock, instrumental music, British pop, easy listening, soul, and much, much more. And we also have some special features we're going to get to. We have a DIY doo-wop record recorded in a radio station in Philadelphia in 1959 by a group that only made this one record and then broke up. So stick around for that. And we're also going to visit the soft rock underground. Yes, there is such a place. We're going to hear an obscure piece of very artistic soft rock from the early 70s, plus the moody blues sung in French. All this and more during the next hour. So sit back, settle in, relax, get comfortable. This is The Many Moods of Ben Vaughn. And we're going to start off with this by the 13th Floor Elevators.

1973 Bohannon with Run It On Down, Mr. DJ, from the very best of Bohannon collection. And before that, we heard Peggy Lee with Waiting for the Train to Come In. And we started that set off with the 13th Floor Elevators. And you're going to miss me. I'm Ben Vaughn. This is The Many Moods of Ben Vaughn that you're tuned into, in case you're wondering why you're hearing Bohannon, Peggy Lee, and the 13th Floor Elevators in one set. That's what we do here in the Relay Shack. And we're going to do more of that right now. We're going to go to France and hear a French language version of Nights in White Satin by the Moody Blues, sung by an artist by the name of Patricia. And here it is.

If you like your music chosen by a computer to serve a particular demographic, marketing strategy, or focus group, then The Many Moods of Ben Vaughan is not for you. Quite frankly, he runs a rather untidy program. Tune in every week to The Many Moods of Ben Vaughan.

And that's how the MC5 ended that song. They just kind of hung it out there for us. Future/Now by the MC5 from 1970. And before that, we heard Patricia with the French language version of Nights in White Satin. Queued up and ready to go, we have a record from the soft rock underground. Yes, there is such a place. This and more when we return with the many moods of Ben Vaughn.

0: Catch a hot dose of rockin' pneumonia with me, The Rev. It's a house rockin' road trip down the highways and byways of the Mojo Triangle with plenty of social stops along the way for some of the grooviest, hip-shakinest country, soul, blues, rock and roll, and more, baby, more. 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
2: All right, we are back. Welcome back to the show. The Many Moods is in syndication, and we thank all of you out there, every single one of you out there, for making that happen. It makes us very happy to be on this many stations, and it's because of you. So thank you, thank you, thank you. All right, we're going to go to a record right now by Odetta, which could be described as fat, P-H-A-T, or at least dope. This is called Hit or Miss by Odetta.

Marty Robbins singing a Gordon Lightfoot song there. We had two songs in a row with whistling. Before Marty Robbins, we heard Ram On by Paul and Linda McCartney from the album Ram, and we started that set off with Odetta. I'm Ben Vaughn. This is The Many Moods of Ben Vaughn, and we are here in the Relay Shack in Parts Unknown, USA. We're centrally isolated in the middle of nowhere, surrounded by boxes of records, CDs, 45s. We have 8-track tapes. In fact, I have some 8-track tapes right here, but this next record here, I don't have on 8-track, but I should because it's from that era. We're going to visit the soft rock underground right now and hear a song by a guy named Lobo, who had a few soft rock hits in the early 70s, and this is an album track by him that is a little deeper and a little more artistic than his usual stuff. Here's Lobo with A Big Red Kite.

It's not every day you hear a British folk group take on a mysterious girl group record from the early 60s, but there it was, right there. Sally Go Round the Roses, originally done by the J-Nets, but done by Pentangle right there from their album Basket of Light. And before that, we heard a guy very popular here on the Many Moods, Link Wray, with Cross Ties, and we started that set off with A Big Red Kite by Lobo. Coming up after the break, we have a DIY doo-wop recording by a group that made one record and disappeared. This and more when we return with the Many Moods of Ben Fond.

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2: Oh, yes, we are back. Welcome back to the show. And we know you have other entertainment options. We're very aware of that, actually. We know this. And we thank you for choosing the many moods. We're glad you're here, is what we're trying to say. Okay, we're going to hear a very artistic British pop song by Peter Sarsgaard right now. And to prove that it's artistic, the title of the song is I Am a Cathedral. Here's Peter Sarsgaard.

Men to the right, men every day and men every night. I've got so many men, I don't know what to do.

very satisfying. What a great version of a Rob McEwen song by Frank Sinatra. Love's Been Good to Me by Frank Sinatra. And before that, we heard Dinah Washington with Evil Gal Blues. And we started that set off with Peter Sarsgaard from 1968 with I Am a Cathedral here on The Many Moods, which is what you're listening to. And if you like what you hear, we are now available as a podcast on an internet near you. Oh, yes, wherever you find podcasts, we're there now, thanks to KCDZ in Joshua Tree, California. They put these shows up on the information superhighway for you to download and enjoy. So thank you, KCDZ. And I would be remiss if I did not mention that we also have a Many Moods of Ben Bond Facebook page where we post quote-unquote interesting things. And just go to Facebook and like us. Really, really, really like us if you want to see that stuff. Okay, it's time to play this DIY doo-wop record recorded at a radio station in Philadelphia after hours. The year is 19... 19-

0: Woo! 1 minute and 22 seconds, The Vibrators with Yeah Yeah Yeah, and before that we heard Lujan by Henry Mancini. Well, folks, that just about does it. We've run out of time here on A Many Moods of Ben Vaughn. I can't believe it. We got to go. We got to get out of here. They're kicking us out. The show was produced by Charles Tobias, engineered by Kevin Jarvis. Our announcer is Smith Harrison, and I'm your host, Ben Vaughn. Thank you so much for listening. Come back and visit us again right here in the Relay Shack. We'll be waiting for you. Until then, arrivederci, auf Wiedersehen, adios, au revoir, aloha, and goodbye. See ya.
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0: You know that the PNA has a rich 40-year history of strengthening a sense of belonging in the community. And one of the ways they do that is the Rainbow Hop. 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From 9:30 to 1 o'clock on June 6th, you could travel the Rainbow Hop route between 87th and 67th on Greenwood Avenue and take parts of dozens of Pride-centric activities. 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

end is coming, the vulture sky. Dust silhouettes hang in the distance. Who will emerge from that devastation of desert? Cactus blooms lengthen, heat chokes, focus. What have I

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2: 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Once again, I'm your host, John Lemon. Tonight, we've got a bunch of great new stuff lined up for you, ranging from some funk and down tempo to some soulful vocal house that's really hitting the spot for me lately, and some chill out stuff as well, too. So sit back, relax, and thanks for tuning in.

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Lucky Sun featuring Allison David from the Lucky Sun Recordings label. Before that, Gimme Love by JL Funk and Quincy Joints featuring Georges Perrin on Sunday Records. 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

brand new stuff right there from Kovacs the Hun. New Dawn Coming from the Mirror World album on the Content label out of LA. Before that, After the Rain, Il Shugi and Taji Mahal from the Warp Haze LP. And that's another one from Cold Busted there today. Now we are going to move into a little bit of the house stuff for a bit right here with You and I by Scott Diaz featuring Kathy Battistessa. And this is from You and I, the EP from Be the Label. And this is KBFG 107.3 FM, community radio for North Seattle. 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

That was Deep Love from Lucky Sun featuring Allison David from the Lucky Sun Recordings label. We played something earlier from them as well. I don't know about you, but the deeper, more soulful stuff has really been doing it for me during this whole lockdown period. I've been playing a ton of it on my various shows, and I've been feeling it. I've been super into it. The track right before that was Come to Me featuring Michelle Ross by Luis Machuca. That is from a Frisky Beat label out of Vancouver, British Columbia. They've been putting out some great vocal cuts lately as well. You are tuned in to KBFG. This is community radio for North Seattle. And this is Different Channels. We're going to switch gears and go into our a little bit more of an abstract mode for the rest of the show here. This is a track from Vuers. I hope I got that pronunciation right. Track's called Lizard from the Odyssey 19 EP from Harmonious Discord. Really cool label out of Austin, Texas. Here we go.

Land of Love from Glass Slipper. That was another track from the Harmonious Discord label. That beautiful remix was Hub's 5 a.m. Love version. Thanks for tuning in to this week's episode. We've got one more. Got a nice long track to end the set for y'all. This is from my favorite Norwegian label, Beat Service. This is Heart and Soul, the Love Break Trance Mix by Of Norway and Linnea Dale. Thanks again for tuning in. 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

0: tell me, do you think there is life on other planets?
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0: How do you see this life?
2: Well, I said a flying saucer.
0: You see one?
2: Yes, definitely. Adelaide Cove.
0: When was this?
2: 1953.
0: You don't think this is a figment of your imagination?
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Today, forget it. Tomorrow is nada. The present is right here through the breath. Watch it. Atheist Jesus piece hanging on a cross. We sit and discuss God on lawn chairs about how we got here, what it is, what it isn't. Fate versus faith, scrimmaging with coincidence. Leave out the marketing, hold up on the business end, focus on the genuine.

put here to do something before I'm lying in that casket. I'd be lying on the beat if I said I didn't know what that is. The world's a stage and we play a character. I found him. It took me 20-something years and a bunch of sound checks. I'm not gonna be content till I find gratitude, regardless of my sales or the record deals that they're handing you. If the next generation takes the legacy and samples you, we'll have a bunch of MP3s and miss.

Guts, the glory, just a person on a porch putting it all into recording. Many in my past and many that came before me. I just keep walking my path and blessed to share my story.

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The end is coming, the vulture sky. 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Who will emerge from that devastation of desert? Cactus blooms lengthen, heat chokes, focus. What have I done? His hope is a chattering of teeth, but yours is a heart that can only ever face one.

I'm the king of the city. It's just simple and plain. The name's notorious, but it's big on the scene. You can say it or not, we can smoke pot or not. We can go anywhere, cause I'm good on every ride. Might end up in spots, some say they never been. We can keep it beautiful, get grungy with him. We could arrange meet

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Picks up a lonesome Sally with her aspirin in her head. She's peeking through the keyhole where the doorway meets the hall, watching for a stranger who is long, dark, and tall. So when long, tall Howie with her ribbons in his hair comes skipping down the hallway singing Everything Is Fair, she knows that I spell a bus. She doesn't like his looks,

Now the blue streak purist bus comes in right on time. The driver gag and crossbone tied up way behind. A skinny kid with afro is driving a wheel for us, and he don't allow nobody to pay to ride on his bus. And the taxi cab and the French horn play midnight melody as vanishing Lucy paints her face with mystery. And as she vanishes, finally a hummingbird does growl along the foamy waterfront where the Jesus people

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I want to tell you about Grassroots Radio and KBFG. Comes off the Norse home on Finney Ridge, cool and slow with plenty of precision. Across from the zoo with a backbeat narrow and hard to master. Some call it heavenly in its brilliance. Others mean and rueful of conventional radio. I love the friends I have gathered together on this thin raft. We have constructed high-rise condos in honor of our escaping. This is the land where Ivar died.

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1: Today on Law and Disorder, we take a look into the federal indictment against the civil rights group, the Southern Poverty Law Center, which is accused of allegedly concealing the use of paid informants to investigate right-wing organizations.
2: Our guest is Michael Hayden, former staff at the SPLC and author of the new book, Strange People on the Hill, How Extremism Tore Apart a Small Town.
1: Then we're joined by Nathan Fuller, Communications Manager for Defending Rights and Dissent.
2: Nathan will update us on how his organization is fighting back on many fronts on the Trump administration's assault on our democracy.
1: Stay with us. I'm Heidi Boghossian, New York City attorney and activist.
2: I'm Stephen Rohde, retired civil rights lawyer and author on issues of civil liberties.
1: Investigative reporter Michael Edison Hayden has spent years on the front lines documenting extremism in America. In his new book, Strange People on the Hill, How Extremism Tore Apart a Small Town, Hayden tells a story of a quiet West Virginia town thrust into turmoil when a white nationalist organization moves its headquarters to a nearby 19th century castle. At the center of the story are the neighbors who suddenly find their community reshaped by V-Dare, a group promoting conspiracy theories like the so-called Great Replacement. Hayden's book provides a close look at how extremism is lived, contested, and resisted in real communities. As he embeds with locals, the line between observer and participant begins to blur, with personal and professional consequences. Our conversation comes as the Southern Poverty Law Center faces 11 federal fraud charges, including wire fraud and conspiracy to money launder. The Justice Department alleges the SPLC secretly paid over $3 million to informants tied to white supremacist groups like the KKK and Aryan Nation, while telling donors the funds were being used to fight those groups. The SPLC denies wrongdoing, saying the informant program was used to monitor threats. Michael Hayden has worked as a politics writer for Newsweek and covered crime for Vice. His work has been featured in the New York Times, Foreign Policy, ABC News, and the Wall Street Journal, among others. He co-hosts the podcast Posting Through It and is a three-time grantee of the Pulitzer Center on Crisis Reporting. Mike, welcome to Law and Disorder.
3: Thank you so much.
1: Congratulations on Strange People on the Hill. What first drew you to the story of the small town of Berkeley Springs, West Virginia? And why did you write this book?
3: Yeah. What drew me is actually the people in the town. I was working at Southern Poverty Law Center, which is a famous civil rights organization that is now under quite a bit of scrutiny nationally, thanks to President Trump and the Department of Justice. But when I was working there at that time, some people in the town reached out to me basically to try to get some information about the castle. And the castle is this very famous building in Morgan County, West Virginia, that has been up since the 19th century.

0: and it happened to be available on Zillow, which is a bit weird. And for $1.4 million, a SPLC designated white nationalist group purchased the castle. So they wanted to know who the group was and what they were doing and what they were about, and called me in. And when they called me in, I got very, very tied into this town story.
1: The surrounding county is largely white and largely pro-Trump. How did the arrival of the organization VDAR affect daily life in the town? And tell us about VDAR.
0: All right. So VDAR would describe themselves as being immigration patriots. They are the group that bought this very historic, beautiful castle that sits in the middle of Morgan County, West Virginia. The SPLC would call them a white nationalist group. Where they actually fall, I think, is up to the opinion of the reader. They are probably more influential than any other body in terms of pushing the great replacement narrative into American culture. If you're unfamiliar with the great replacement narrative, it was a kind of a euphemism that caught on in replacement for white genocide, or the white supremacist idea of white genocide, that whites are being genocided in slow motion in their own country through people having mixed race babies. So the idea is that non-white immigrants are being brought into the country by elites, sometimes Jews. And VDAR has been really the largest propagator of that idea. So that's what they're famous for. And the fact that Berkeley Springs, West Virginia, relies almost entirely on tourist dollars created a huge conflict, because once you purchase a castle and you have that type of reputation, and people are afraid of controversy in a small town, it can be quite disturbing.
2: Mike, as you noted, you were called on by the locals who were curious, but you became personally entangled after a while. Can you explain when that happened? And if you don't mind sharing, what kind of toll did this whole experience take on you?
0: Yeah. Well, I try in the book, and I think it's successful in doing this, take the lives of the people in the town from really the beginning of 2020 until the day after the 2024 election. The people who run this great replacement focused nonprofit, and myself. And I have like two different sides, where the people in the castle perceive me to be their enemy. I'm basically like a Batman villain to them. And so forth. And the people in the town are kind of in the middle. And I think everybody in the town, myself included, as I come to visit it more often, really takes a huge beating during this time. It is a book that is kind of about the Biden years, which are not really talked about very much. I have sometimes told people that that this is Trump's third term, meaning that Trump was the dominant figure really during the Biden years as well. And they're kind of like almost hard to interpret. It was like the end of COVID, for example. Things like that were going on. A horrific shooting in Buffalo, if you recall, a top supermarket. That particular time is what is scrutinized in the book more than anything else. And during that time, there are huge changes to the Southern Poverty Law Center where I work. There are huge changes to VDAR. Essentially, they become diminished and crushed. And the people in the town go through all kinds of emotions, which they're torn apart by over this divide over the group. Some people kind of siding with VDAR, so to speak. Some people in the town dead set to try to get rid of them, and it's sort of a Herculean task of getting people out of a privately purchased building. And as for me, like, I dealt with so many threats and different things from this work that it had a really negative impact on my mental health and mental well-being. And I'm doing much better now in the years after this book finished. But it really captures a time in which I think right before Trump took power again, that extremism was going mainstream in the United States.
1: In a time of rising resistance and huge, vast protests, what surprised you most about the residents of Berkeley Springs who stood up against Vidar?
0: Well, I think it's something that it's like, you know, it liberals are often portrayed as being corny, and particularly older liberals, right? Where it's just sort of like, oh, you know, be quiet, boomer. That sort of mentality. You see it all over culture. And, you know, I was so impressed by how not only how relentless they were in trying to figure out ways to disrupt this group that had moved into town, but also how sincere they were in wanting to separate themselves from this ideology. Vidar, of course, chose this area of the country because they believed that, well, it's 90% white and, you know, everybody will eventually agree with us, right? And the surrounding area is overwhelmingly pro-Trump. Everybody's going to agree with us. They're going to think we're great. I think what surprised me most is just not only that they were relentless, but they were so sincere that it was more important that for them to separate themselves from Vidar than it was to protect their comfort levels. Because everybody in this book really, really suffered for their activism.
2: Your book, Strange People on the Hill, connects fringe ideology to mainstream politics. What did you see on the ground that made that link clear?
0: Yeah, it's I think that there's, you know, one scene that stands out the most to me, which is at the time that Vidar is collapsing under the weight of an investigation from the issued by the New York Attorney General's office. At that same time, you see at the 2024 RNC, all these people. I remember seeing a woman in a wheelchair holding a sign that said mass deportations now. Like, everybody's holding these signs that said mass deportations now. Vidar was founded in 1999 and got their reputation as a white nationalist group from statements exactly like that, right? Like from statements that were along the lines of mass deportations now, essentially pushing a great replacement thing. The only thing we can do is, you know, get rid of immigrants. We can undo Hart-Celler Immigration Act, that sort of thing. And by the end of the book, you can see the atmosphere that helps create the second Trump term, which I think is distinctly different from the first Trump term, which had a novelty feel to it, where there were still a lot of residual Republican figures and stuff, you know, Rex Tillerson and stuff like that hanging around. The second Trump term is more a test of whether this country really is prepared for, you know, a fascist government, prepared for a right-wing authoritarian government, whether there's an appetite for that. We saw in Hungary the result pushing back on Orban. That certainly would probably put a scare in some of these people. But going into the 2024 election, they really believed that that's what people wanted and what they could do. And this, the end of the book, I think the last quarter of it and stuff like that, you can really feel that moment coming. And that mass deportations now sign is a great one. Another little detail in the book that I think is fascinating. There were so many lies told about Antifa, right? It's, oh, there's Antifa, you know, this idea of like Antifa dressed like ninjas, like running around doing harm all over the place. And, you know, people really believe that in this liberal coffee shop in town, they were keeping Antifa in the basement to spring out against. These are just regular people. These are not necessarily swastika-eyed extremists. Believing that they had Antifa just sitting in the basement ready to unleash on conservatives in town. That to me shows just how much broke down on what I guess you would describe as the political right.
1: Well, coming to that second term, Trump is going after a whole range of targets. You've described your time at the Southern Poverty Law Center, one of those targets, as both meaningful and complicated. What was your experience with the organization and what were the biggest tensions?
0: Yeah, this is a really tough one for me because I loved working for the SPLC. You know, some of the people that worked there with me and some of the people who are still there are the most brilliant people I've ever met or worked with directly ever. Incredible selection of talent, people with impressive degrees and resumes, you know, fantastic thinkers. The leadership of the organization is a sort of a different story. And everybody who goes there to work does it for the mission. And the mission is to take, you know, or at least traditionally was, to take fringe groups, fringe extremist groups, and keep them from entering the mainstream. And you can argue that the book chronicles the moment when which that mission completely failed, right? When people like Pete Hegseth are talking about bringing Confederate names back onto bases and stuff like that, it failed. It was a mainstream. This was like the mainstreaming white supremacist ideology that happened. It doesn't mean that the effort was, you know, didn't produce anything of value. It certainly did, but we see the results. The point I was going to say about the SPLC is, even though workers in the organization are great, leadership really struggled very badly to adapt to the world without Morris Dees as its founder. Morris Dees was found SPLC in 1971. He was pushed out in 2019 after I was only there for a few months. Accusations of sexual harassment, things like that.
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0: When he was pushed out, that vacuum was the time in which I first came down to Berkeley Springs. And it was workers who made the decision to go there because we felt that that was what our mandate was from people who were donating. They wanted us to go into places, you know, like this. We were responding to donors when we did it. One of the people who asked us down was a donor to the organization, and we were trying to do what we were supposed to do. This idea of going on the ground and doing things became, let's say, pretty rare, I think, starting after the pandemic. The then president, this woman named Margaret Hwang, put a tremendous amount, seemed to try to put an emphasis on doing less, on retreats, you know, spending donor money on lavish retreats, not letting us work, not letting us go into the field, pulling stories out of fear. You know, this is the SPLC. They have a war chest of nearly $1 billion in tax-free haven or whatever they've got. They got a lot of money to spend. And instead of taking on difficult stories, reporting out difficult things, taking on challenging legal cases, everything became focused on what could go wrong, risk-oriented, don't do this, don't do that. And I think this was really a response to fear of MAGA, fear of Trump, fear of their willingness to go after you. Now, you see what happens when you keep a low profile. Doesn't really matter. Todd Blanche will still, you know, drum up an investigation against you. And as for me, I became a union steward in response to some of these problems in the organization. A lot of people pushed me into it. I had been a spokesperson for the organization, so I was speaking on behalf of them, and I was in conversations with management all through, and that made me a very ideal candidate to become a steward because of the idea is, well, management will listen to you. But they were so horrified when I did, it started a years-long retaliation in 2023. And then, you know, after October 7th, you know, my family has, you know, Arab heritage, mixed Egyptian, Palestinian on my mother's side. I signed a petition or, you know, like a thing for writers that called, you know, called for a ceasefire and called Israel an apartheid state. And this was protected in our contract, but they still found a way to start disciplining me over that and got into a got themselves into a situation where they discriminated against me and had to settle out of court.
2: I'm shocked to hear this, but I guess this is a trend we're seeing. Mike, talk about the SPLC headlines recently and the federal fraud charges around the alleged use of informants. You said you never heard of a program involving paying sources within the KKK and other groups until the DOJ indictments came out. Can you tell us more, especially in light of what you just said about not being as on the ground, you know, in recent years after Morris Dees left?
0: Yeah, I think that the indictment goes until 2023, which is when when I you know, separated from the organization, I never heard about this thing. And as a spokesperson who is speaking on behalf of the organization all the time, no one ever briefed me on it. I wrote about the indictment mentions that, like, this, they had informants who were involved in Unite the Right. Well, I reported on pretty much everybody that was involved in Unite the Right. Sometimes they were just mentioned in a story. Sometimes they took a star turn in the center of it. At no point did anyone have to mention to me that this might be a conflict of interest because they're a source, which they would absolutely have done. We had legal reviews that were very, very, very, very thorough, sometimes like 2-3 legal reviews because of the level of threat that hovers around the SPLC and their work. So this, I mentioned that only because whatever this paid informant thing was, it wasn't that important. That's the first thing. It was not a huge part of the SPLC's work. The overwhelming majority of the stuff that people would hear about was done very traditional journalistic ways. As a journalist, I obviously would never be involved in anything that where somebody would pay a source. I would never do that. I would quit before doing that because of my reputation. So this was research-based. It wasn't stuff that people were necessarily publishing stories on. I think – I don't know. It's possible that some information wound up into a story, but it had nothing to do with me. As for – you know, these paid informants, my understanding of it after having read it now, it seems like a program that existed and really thrived during the Obama years, when there, you know, the main thing on the beat was trying to anticipate white supremacist terrorism, right? That was like the most important thing going on during that era. There were a lot of threats like that, you know. Every group that they mention in this thing, it's like National Alliance, Aryan Nations, KKK, are groups that no longer exist. And the main reason they don't exist is because of the activism of the Southern Poverty Law Center. So tell me, you know, somebody needs to explain to me with a straight face how the SPLC was promoting these groups in order to raise money against racism. They were doing what the donors asked them to do. They were doing the type of activism they got scared to do later on, but they were trying to rip the throat out of these groups. They want to destroy them. Aryan Nations, I mean, you should, I can't go on about everything here, but people should look into how Aryan Nations came apart. It literally came apart because of the Southern Poverty Law Center investing, you know, millions of dollars into legal, you know, proceedings to destroy them and succeeding. So it just, the whole thing looks like it was cooked up really, really fast. The whole premise of it is insane. The idea that they were defrauding the donors want this type of stuff. They want people to be on offense. And that's why it's fascinating to see the juxtaposition between my criticism about the organization, which they've gone totally silent in Trump too. And I think, you know, your audience, if they know anything about the Southern Poverty Law Center, would agree with that. When was the last time you heard something about them? Going totally silent now, vis-a-vis how much trouble they were making back in the day, right? In that Obama era time, the time where I kind of fell in love with the organization and wanted nothing more than to work for them because of this stuff. If you look at that period, there is no way they were trying to drum up the idea of racism. It's just not – there are many things you can say critically about the SPLC. And you can certainly say – you can look at their hate map and say they're like, oh, they're exaggerating this to get donations. That's a fine, legitimate criticism. You know, I would probably say that people who say that are also – need to also look at the SPLC side of things. But this is insane, the idea that there was some sort of criminal fraud case, you know, based upon this.
2: If you're just joining us, this is Law and Disorder. I'm Heidi Boghossian. My co-host Stephen Rohde and I are interviewing Michael Edison Hayden. He's the author of Strange People on the Hill and a former employee at the Southern Poverty Law Center. Mike, you mentioned briefly the fact that the New York Attorney General, Letitia James, has alleged that VDARE violated state law by misusing its own nonprofit resources on the Castle grounds. What's the status of that?
0: The status of it right now is it's about to go into discovery. There are more appeals for Peter and Lydia Brimlow to make about this. but that is what is seems to be on the horizon. The discovery thing is important. And the reason the discovery is important, if you look at Strange People on the Hill, the VDR basically, the reason they kind of go broke over the course of the book, some of it has to do with, I think, squandering donations, you know, on completely insane legal maneuvers of their own that go nowhere. But some of it has to do with just running through lawyers to try to delay things or rearrange things in order to not reveal collaborators and donors. And that's a big thing for them because they get $4.5 million right before they buy the castle, right? That's almost like the beginning of the book. It comes from two anonymous donors. It's bundled through a company called Donors Trust. For people who don't know Donors Trust, they kind of sew together donations from right-wing billionaires and they obscure the origin of the donations. And they get $4.5 million. Basically, they put out to their donor, to potential donors, hey, we have this castle we want to buy. We want to make it a secure fortress for our movement. Can anyone help us? And they have been protecting those names ever since. They've been protecting the names of several of their writers, right? There are people who use names like Washington Watcher and Washington Watcher 2, who used to write on VDR's site. We don't know the names of these people. But over the course of discovery, we may find out things like donors, and we may find out things like writers and collaborators we don't know about. And they're really, really scared about that. And that is one of the things that drives the paranoia of VDR, I think, over the course of Strange People on the Hill, is just trying to protect their organization from being exposed in the sunlight. It's going to be a huge thing when we find out who everybody is.
1: After all you've witnessed and experienced, Mike, are you more hopeful or more concerned about the nation's ability to tackle extremism? And how can folks follow your work?
0: Yeah, I mean, that's a good question. You know, I hate to not say that I'm optimistic. I want to say I'm optimistic. Let's put it this way. I want to. Certainly, I'm more optimistic in my own life. You know, I went through a really difficult time during this period. And I know that, I mean, I met with Trey Johansson, who is the person who runs the coffee shop in town and kind of spearheads the resistance against VDR. And I mean, she hugged me and she held an event at the coffee shop for me to sign books. It was really moving and she cried and I cried. It was just a really, it was a really emotional time. And I think both of us feel a lot better, right? VDR has been hobbled. You know, both of us are on sort of the other side of a really difficult time in some ways. On the other side of it, yeah, I'm concerned because I feel like the social media era has left us very, very isolated. We don't, you know, some of these institutions, the media institutions and things that are falling apart all over the place were not great. And there was a lot of things to criticize about them. But we don't, what is coming to replace them is, you know, a field of tech billionaires who are interested in primarily keeping us angry and keeping us isolated from one another in order to profit off of us. And I think that's driving a lot of the extremism in this country. To find my work, I would recommend that you just get Strange People on the Hill and leave it a positive review on Amazon or Goodreads if you like it. That really helps to move it up in the algorithm. And you know, I'm on Blue Sky at you know Michael Edison Hayden, whatever. You can just search for me. And I co-host Posting Through It with Jared Holt, which you can search for Posting Through It. 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It's a fun show. We mostly cover the MAGA right and everything related to it.
2: Well, that sounds like our kind of show, Mike. 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Thank you for your incredibly important work and congrats again on Strange People on the Hill.
0: Thank you so much. I really appreciate it. Thank you very much, Heidi. Thank you very much, Steve.
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1: Donald Trump's wholesale attack on the American democracy in general and on freedom of speech and the right to dissent in particular, has reached epidemic proportions, we could literally spend the next half hour simply listing all of the unconstitutional executive orders he has issued and the unlawful steps his co-conspirators have taken to implement his dangerous policies of punishing free speech, muzzling the free press, and destroying academic freedom. Resistance to Trump and his MAGA ideology has been widespread. Over 700 lawsuits have been filed against the Trump administration in his second term, resulting in over 150 TROs, preliminary injunctions, and final judgments against the administration. And the response from the American people has been equally admirable, with a series of nationwide, indeed worldwide, protests, culminating in No King's Day 3 on March 28, with 3,300 events in all 50 states, with an unprecedented 8 million people participating, making it the largest single day of protest in American history. The resistance has been driven by scores of large and small pro-democracy organizations across the country. One of those is Defending Rights and Dissent, a national civil liberties organization that defends the American people's right to know and freedom to act through grassroots mobilization, public education, policy expertise, and advocacy journalism. Today, we're very pleased to be joined by Nathan Fuller, who serves as the communications manager for Defending Rights and Dissent. He's the former executive director of the Courage Foundation, a whistleblower and journalist defense organization, where he campaigned on behalf of Edward Snowden, Chelsea Manning, Daniel Hale, Lori Love, and several others. Nathan also led Assange Defense, the U.S. campaign to free WikiLeaks publisher Julian Assange, who was released from prison in 2024. Previously, Nathan was the courtroom reporter and press liaison for the Chelsea Manning Support Network, covering Manning's entire court-martial at Fort Meade. Nathan, welcome back to Law and Disorder.
4: Thank you so much for having me.
1: Nathan, let's begin by having you tell our listeners more about your organization, Defending Rights and Dissent. It has a long and illustrious history stretching back to 1960. Please describe that history for us and our listeners. Tell us about the various programs the organization is currently involved in to advance its mission.
4: So this organization is the result of the merger of two earlier civil liberties groups. One of those was the Defending Dissent Foundation, which comes from the McCarthy era. It was a response to the House Un-American Activities Committee and that red-baiting repression of that era. And then separately, the Bill of Rights Defense Committee was a response to the Patriot Act of 2001. So those groups then merged about 10 years ago, and now we have Defending Rights and Dissent. And so in the last decade, the organization has continued the civil liberties fight with a particular focus on the First Amendment, the right to protest and dissent, and then opposition to war. And so this has included supporting people that I've supported in the past, as you talked about, like Chelsea Manning and Edward Snowden, more recently fighting the indictment, attempted extradition of Julian Assange. And now in the last couple of years, we've been responding to the crackdown on free speech in support of Palestine. And that's been a major topic for us. And I know we're going to talk about that more later.
2: Nathan, your organization recently worked with Representative Rashida Tlaib to introduce Espionage Act reform called the Daniel Ellsberg Act. Tell us, please, why that legislation is necessary, what it would do to reform the Espionage Act, and why it bears the name of Daniel Ellsberg.
4: So I'm not a lawyer, but from my view, the Espionage Act is one of the worst laws in the U.S. legal code. It carries 10 years in jail for each count just to convict you. The government only needs to show that your actions could have possibly harmed the national security of the United States. But it's the potential for harm and not actual intent to cause harm that opens the law up to all kinds of abuse. And so that means that people like Chelsea Manning or Edward Snowden, who blow the whistle on crimes or corruption that they witness, and then they've attempted to speak up about it elsewhere, been shot down, they want to go to the media to tell the American people what's going on. they get treated the exact same way as a spy, somebody who is trying to sell American secrets or information for money to a foreign power. The Espionage Act simply says that they both could have harmed the U.S., so they both should go to jail. But even worse than that, the law is written so the government has even charged Julian Assange with publishing this information. And if prosecutors wanted to, they could attempt to prosecute anyone who even reads these secrets in the newspaper. So it's just an incredibly dangerous law. It's been used for over a century to silence dissent. And in more recent years, it's been used to go after whistleblowers. It sentenced Chelsea Manning to 35 years in prison. So this reform bill that Congresswoman Tlaib has introduced, something that we've been trying to get introduced for a very long time, would finally change that. So this bill would reform the Espionage Act to, first of all, it would just limit it to government employees, only people who actually signed documents saying that they would keep this information secret. And so that would immediately just end its use against journalists and remove the threat of it being used against us, members of the public. And then it would also create what's called a public interest defense. And that would allow defendants to actually explain their motives in court, in the merits phase, not just sentencing, so that they can actually explain to a jury or a judge what they wanted to do, that they wanted to inform the public about wrongdoing, that they weren't trying to get somebody hurt, harm the U.S., but they were blowing the whistle on waste or fraud or abuse. And these are the reforms that legendary Pentagon Papers whistleblower Dan Ellsberg fought for his entire life. You know, some of us were lucky enough to work alongside Daniel and speak out for these whistleblowers. And these also include people like Tom Drake, Terry Albury, reality winner Jeffrey Sterling. And we had Dan's son Robert on a panel with us, along with Representative Tlaib, announcing the bill. And he talked about how happy Daniel would have been to see this finally brought to Congress. So bringing much needed reform, and we're really trying to get co-sponsors up to see it eventually get voted on.
1: Nathan, it's so great that Daniel is being celebrated by naming this legislation after him, because it reminds me of the time all three of us worked so hard on the release of Julian Assange. A major issue you're fighting back against is the crackdown on pro-Palestinian free speech, which you mentioned at the outset, from Mahmoud Khalil to Lakay Gordia and others. Please tell us why this crackdown is so dangerous to free speech and academic freedom at this very moment, and what defending rights and dissent is doing to fight back.
4: So there continues to just be a Palestine exception to the First Amendment. And this started under Biden, this particular crackdown, but it has absolutely exploded under Trump, who has arrested dozens of now high-profile students and is attempting to deport hundreds more, all for speaking out against Israel's genocide in Gaza. These include people, as you mentioned, like Mahmoud Khalil, who was a mediator between protesters and the administration at Columbia University, or Rumeysa Aztürk, who was jailed just for co-signing an op-ed speaking out for Palestinian rights. We're also now seeing the administration is screening green card applicants for their views on Israel and Palestine. So we've fought for these individuals while they've been in jail. We recently held an event for Lakay Gordia, along with her legal team and a family member who's advocating for her. She was thankfully released about a month ago, just about a week after our event. But we're also opposing just this whole system of repression that's attempting to silence them in the first place. So we've been holding panel events like that one, but we're also providing updates on the legal cases. We're raising awareness about them to try to stop the deportations. We're also bringing a FOIA lawsuit against the DOJ, the State Department, and Department of Homeland Security, trying to uncover their communications with these private vigilante groups, like the ADL, Batar, Canary Mission. These groups create blacklists of protesting students for the administration to then target for selective immigration enforcement. So it's a really nefarious, dangerous practice that we're trying to stop. So another thing we're doing to raise awareness about the crackdown on free speech in support of Palestine is an ongoing newsletter called the Gaza First Amendment Alert. And one thing we've written about regularly there is attempts to portray protests in support of Palestine as somehow anti-Semitic. And one of the key efforts there is to codify the IHRA definition of anti-Semitism, which the International Holocaust Remembrance Alliance, their definition of anti-Semitism, which explicitly equates criticism of Israel with anti-Semitism, with actual bigotry. This is just a clear attempt to shield Israel from criticism, especially when it's committing one of the most horrific crimes of my lifetime. And it's a heinous attempt to cast these protesters as bigots. And so that's something we're absolutely fundamentally opposing. And I want you to check out our newsletter, the Gaza First Amendment Alert.
2: Nathan, please tell us about the National Security Presidential Memorandum Number 7, or NSPM 7, generally, and then also specifically how it's being used to criminalize dissent in the so-called Prairie Land Antifa federal prosecution, which we've been closely watching here on Law and Disorder.
4: So NSPM 7 is the memo that immediately followed Trump's designation of Antifa as a domestic terror organization. Now, obviously, we know Antifa is just short for anti-fascism. It's a political ideology. It's not a single group or even like a set of connected groups. So the idea that it's a terror organization is just ludicrous. But this memo is Trump's blueprint to crush the left. He basically puts it all out there. He makes use of joint terrorism task forces. These are JTTFs, which were a key tool in the war on terror, that deputize local law enforcement all over the country to assist the FBI in spying on activists. So we've already seen this in action, as you say, in Prairie Land. Defendants were convicted on terror charges just for being part of a protest that eventually turned violent, though that was not their intent. And they were there to protest the detention facility where ICE is using to round up immigrants. We have a panel event that's going to examine NSPM 7, including the history behind it and the legal analysis and how it's being implemented in Prairie Land, but also the future of the First Amendment and dissent in America and how that's going to be impacted. We're holding that on May 11th, 7 p.m. Eastern on our YouTube channel, and you can find that. The recorded video will be there, Defending Rights and Dissent YouTube. That will also feature Spencer Ackerman, an independent journalist who's been covering this for a long time. As well as FBI agent or former FBI agent Terry Albury, who can talk about the FBI practices that paved the way for this moment.
1: Nathan, in the area of foreign affairs, your organization has been mobilizing support for the War Powers Act to stop Trump's war in Iran and acts and threats of war elsewhere. Tell us what your organization is doing in that area and why you see it as part of your mission to protect the American people's right to know.
4: Yeah, war is just one big umbrella of civil liberties abuses beneath it. Basically, I think we're all pretty familiar with the idea of wars of aggression being the great crime that contain within it the many smaller crimes. And one of those is the lies and the secrecy necessary to keep that war going. So first of all, we're fighting just to uphold the constitutional principle of Congress having the only authority to take the country to war. We're trying to resist this long accumulation of executive power that has enabled successive presidents over multiple administrations and political parties to take the country to war without debate, let alone a briefing and a vote that are required by the Constitution. So we see that as one major way to put legal pressure on the administration to slow or hopefully stop this march to more and more endless war. I think our fight for the Espionage Act is again relevant here because conscientious soldiers or other members of the military, they need to be able to feel like they can come forward with abuses, crimes, lies that they're witness to without fear of retaliation. So we're seeing how these fights come together.
2: Well, Nathan, with all that excellent work, you've also been fighting reauthorization of the FISA Section 702. Please tell us about the current status of Section 702.
4: Yeah, we're fighting a lot of battles at once. We have a small team, but we have a big board of directors that are involved in lots of different fights. And one of them is this really important anti-surveillance fight. So right now, the big news on 702 is that it's delayed. So just for any background here, the Foreign Intelligence Surveillance Act, Section 702 of that act authorizes warrantless spying on American citizens. So this is just something we've been fundamentally opposed to for a very long time. It's been an ongoing battle that groups like EFF are really playing a major role in as well. But the latest is that, so the House voted to clean authorize it, meaning just reauthorize it. It expires every 3 years without any reforms. So we are clamoring for reforms. We are begging for reforms that would end this warrantless surveillance. But the Senate did not vote to approve it yet, so they just voted to delay it. We have 45 more days as of a couple weeks ago now, so it's closer to 30 days. So we have just about another month or so to write our leaders, urge them to vote no unless there are serious reforms to 702. We have a joint petition with Demand Progress going on right now, and you can learn more about that on our website.
1: This is Steve Rohde, and my co-host on Law and Disorder today is Heidi Boghossian, and we have the pleasure of speaking with Nathan Fuller, who serves as Communications Manager for Defending Rights and Dissent. Speaking broadly, Nathan, your organization regularly opposes attacks on journalists, and recently you joined with Seth Harp, Estefani Rodriguez, Hannah Nathanson, and others in those efforts. Please tell us more about what you're doing in that regard.
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4: Yep. So these are three journalists who have been under attack in different ways. Seth Harp was subpoenaed initially and threatened with Espionage Act charges for just talking about the Delta Force commander involved in the raid on Venezuelan President Nicolas Maduro. Estefany Rodriguez is a Nashville reporter reporting on ICE protests, who was herself detained by ICE. And then Hannah Nathanson is a Washington Post reporter who was not even the target of an investigation, but one of her sources was. Now, she's a Washington Post reporter. She has thousands of government sources. Allegedly, one of them was being investigated under the Espionage Act, and that was enough for the FBI to raid her home, take her devices, both work and personal, and that disconnects her from all of her sources. Like, how could these sources possibly, you know, trust this phone number once they know the government has her phones? And it's a clear attempt to intimidate Nathanson and other journalists. So a lot of these fights are tied together. The Espionage Act fight comes into play again here, but this is really just a battle for the freedom of the press. These journalists should not be threatened with investigation or detention, and that's what we're fighting for.
2: Nathan, I understand you've been working with DropSite News on a petition and open letter from press freedom and whistleblower advocates calling for the release of Courtney Williams, the U.S. Army veteran who was charged under the Espionage Act. Please tell us the latest about that case.
4: Yeah, so Courtney Williams is a U.S. Army veteran who was out of the Army and actually a government contractor who's working on the Fort Bragg military base in North Carolina. When she spoke out against gender discrimination and sexual harassment for Seth Harp's book, The Fort Bragg Cartel, this was a groundbreaking book that exposed lots of abuses. But months after it was released, Williams was indicted under the Espionage Act. And so we're releasing a statement from rights groups and fellow whistleblowers who are speaking out in support of Williams, but we're also putting out a petition for members of the public to sign. You can find all of that at rightsanddissent.org. But this is just a really important case that is not getting the media attention that it deserves. So yet to be seen where that case is going. She has been arraigned and indicted, and we'll be providing updates from here on.
1: Nathan, as we approach the end of the show, where can people learn more about defending rights and dissent and how they can support your work?
4: Yeah, I just want to thank you again for having me on to talk about this. I really appreciate the opportunity. One thing I want to make sure people know about is our public affairs programming. So you can go to our YouTube channel, that's at Rights Dissent on YouTube. And you can find all the panel events and the live stream webinars and other video programming that we've been putting together to cover these most important issues, a lot of the things that I've been talking about today. We try to regularly bring on experts. We have our own policy director, Chip Gibbons, talking about the, you know, giving legal analysis of these kind of things. We recently brought in Marjorie Cohn, the former president of the National Lawyers Guild. We were working with former FBI agent Terry Albury, as I mentioned, talking about NSPM 7. One of the most important events that I think we've done over the last year are both an online and in-person event with Anthony Aguilar, who was a whistleblower at the Gaza Humanitarian Foundation. Aguilar went over to Palestine as a security contractor on aid sites, thinking that he was, you know, helping provide aid to starving Palestinians. And instead, what he witnessed were U.S. and Israeli soldiers shooting at these unarmed civilians who were just trying to get food and water. And so he came and talked about that. He showed photographs that he personally took. So we had an online event, and then we brought him in person to Busboys and Poets Cafe in Washington, D.C. So this is the kind of program that we're regularly putting on. Check us out at rightsanddissent.org. You can also check us out on YouTube at rightsdissent, and you can find our past programming as well as upcoming video events that are coming up soon.
1: Nathan Fuller, we're so grateful for you coming on the show today, but even more so for the work you and your organization, Defending Rights and Dissent, does every single day. Thank you.
4: I really appreciate the opportunity. Thank you, Steve. Thanks, Heidi.
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0: Lux Radio Theater presents Claudette Colbert and Walter Huston in The Barker with Norman Foster. Lux presents Hollywood. Tonight, you will hear Claudette Colbert, Walter Huston, Norman Foster, Cecil B. DeMille, King Vidor, Louis Silvers, Emily Barry, and many others. 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Our head usher just reports that once again it's standing room only. And there's a ripple of excitement in the audience, for the crowds have just spotted such famous personalities in their midst as Ralph Morgan, Florine McKinney, and Miss Ruth Waterbury of Photoplay Magazine, and two of America's most famous radio conductors, Victor Young and Raymond Page. A hearty welcome to you all. This entertainment is an expression of goodwill by the makers of Lux Flakes, those remarkable fine soap flakes that protect colors, freshen all fabrics, and keep your washables new-looking so much longer. No wonder Lux Flakes are used in all the leading Hollywood studios. And now our producer, a foremost authority on drama, he has created over 60 great pictures, started more actors, and developed more stars than any man in Hollywood. Ladies and gentlemen, Mr. Cecil B. DeMille.
1: Greetings from Hollywood, ladies and gentlemen. Tonight, the Lux Radio Theater is the scene of a reunion as Claudette Colbert, Walter Huston, and Norman Foster repeat on the air the play that started them toward Hollywood and world fame. The play is The Barker, and for 10 months, they kept Broadway audiences enthralled with its drama of life under the tattered canvas of a tent show. Throughout that time, Claudette played the role of a snake charmer. And yet, when I was directing Cleopatra, she was terrified that she'd have to touch a real snake. From the time we started, I'd been secretly thinking of various ways of getting her to handle the snake, and she'd been secretly worrying about what I was going to do about it. As Claudette sat on the glittering golden throne of the pharaohs, I walked up to her with a live California king snake, almost 6 feet long, coiled around my right arm. Behind my back, in my left hand, I held the harmless small snake that was to enact the role of the deadly Egyptian viper. When Claudette saw the big snake around my arm, she shrieked, "Oh, Mr. DeMille, I couldn't touch that snake. I couldn't possibly. Please don't ask me to." "Well, how about this one?" I said, taking the little snake from behind my back. "Oh, that one," she said. "Oh, that's just a baby. Yes, give me that," and took it in both hands, and we made the scene. My only contact with Miss Colbert's distinguished co-star is that he's always escaped me. In every picture I make, I have a great part for Walter Huston, but each time, he has a great part with some other director. So I've never been able to catch him in my net, but at last I have him on my network. If this were 45th Street, Walter Huston's name in lights would be a beacon over Broadway. Taxis would crowd the curb. Mounted policemen would be struggling to disentangle them through a packed lobby. Top hats and ermine coats would move eagerly to their places. There's the same sort of excitement in Hollywood tonight as the Lux Radio Theater presents Walter Huston. Claudette Colbert. The curtain rises on our play, The Barker. Claudette Colbert plays the role of Lou, the snake charmer. Walter Huston will be heard as Nifty Miller, the barker, and the part of Chris, Nifty's son, is played by Norman Foster. Colonel Gowdy's big city show has arrived in town. The midway is crowded with pleasure seekers. Many of them stop before the sideshow where Nifty the Barker is coaxing away their dimes with good-natured ballyhoo.
2: Hey,

0: in just a little closer so that I can tell you what we've got to entertain you on the inside. You are now standing in front of the big feature attraction of Colonel Gowdy's Big City Show. The biggest show for the money that has ever played your beautiful little city. It's a show full of spicy dancing. A show full of peppy dancing. On the inside, you'll see Princess Kalima, the pride of sunny Honolulu. She'll do her famous dance that has made her notorious throughout the civilized world. And folks, when she dances, she makes old men young and young men old. Take her along. She's worth the price of admission. Then you'll be entertained by that Royal Hawaiian Trio, playing and singing haunting melodies from those far-off islands in the Pacific. And folks, if you say when you come out that it ain't the biggest show you ever saw, your money will be refunded as cheerfully as we take it from you. Now, as a special advertising price tonight, the admission is a dime. 10 cents. Tenth of a dollar. Already, the box office is open, the performers retire, and the show starts right away. It takes you all the way through, folks. It's something you can't afford to miss. Hey.
1: Well, I'm glad that's over, Hap. My throat's as raw as a piece of beefsteak.
2: Nifty, looks like we're going to get a little dough in this burg yet. We done 53 flat. That's 18 berries more than last night.
1: Well, it's time we hit a red one. Any more rain, the colonel will have to turn this outfit of his into a boat show.
2: I'll be darned if I ever seen such a bum break in the weather since I've been trooping. I'm going over to the office wagon to deposit the money.
1: All right, hurry back, Hap.
2: Okay.
3: Hey, Nifty, come here a minute.
1: All right, Carrie, you can come out. There ain't no one around. Well, what do you want?
3: I just want to talk to you. Gets lonesome back there in the dressing tent.
1: Well, put on your best clothes tonight. After the show down here, we're going to go downtown to a dance.
3: All right, Nifty. How much do you love me?
1: Wait, are you going to start that again?
3: Well, a girl likes to be told. You know, Nifty, there ain't nobody in the world for me but you. You've got me spoiled for any other guy. Honest.
1: Now, listen, I told you why I can't marry you just yet. You don't seem to remember that I got a kid to put through law college, and it's going to cost plenty of money. I'm going to see if that kid gets all the things I miss. Gee, he's a wonder, too. He's got brains, and living on a farm has made him a husky little devil. Say, you know, why, you ain't even listening. What's the matter, Carrie?
3: I get sick always hearing about him.
1: Now, that ain't no way to talk. I ain't going to stay with this carnival racket always, and, well, when I come to settle down, there's time enough to talk about getting married.
3: Give me a kiss, Nifty.
1: What, out here on the Midway?
3: Well, there ain't no one around.
1: You little son of a gun.
3: Oh, Nifty. I don't know what makes me so crazy about you.
1: Yeah, you're all right, kid. I'll hand it to you. Now, beat it. Here comes the colonel.
4: Well, Nifty, how much did we do this fine evening?
1: 53 smackers even, colonel.
4: Not bad. Not bad. You beat the athletic show $8, and you're just a few dollars behind the Palace of Illusion. Oh, hello, Hap.
5: Oh, Colonel.
4: How's Carrie, Nifty?
1: Fine as silk. She and me are dropping in at a dance at the town hall after a while.
4: That's right. That's right. I like to see my troopers mixing up with the town folk. Creates good feeling.
1: You and Lou taking it in?
4: Well, no. Lou and I had a little tiff this evening, and for the present, she doesn't care for my company.
1: For the way you two scrap, you'd think he was married.
6: Nifty.
1: Yeah?
4: Hello, Lou. We were just talking about you.
6: Yeah, well, save it till my back's turned. Then, Nifty, tell Carrie to stop by my room when she comes down to the hotel, will you? I want to see her.
4: Lou, won't you reconsider your hastiness in refusing the...
6: Not a chance. And don't you come hunting around me after what you've done.
4: Well, Nifty, as I always say, gals are like streetcars. You miss one and there'll be another along in a minute.
6: Yeah, they don't come along like me.
4: Oh, you're nothing to stop the traffic. Nifty, I think I'll drop in and listen to the music a while. You know, music hath charms to soothe the savage beast.
5: I'll go with you, Colonel.
4: Then, when you decide to come off your high horse, drop around to the office wagon to see me, Lou.
6: Oh, get out of here, you old piker.
2: Hey, take it easy, Lou. That's the boy.
6: Oh, dry up.
2: You got a peeve, huh? How's Snake charming?
6: Rotten.
2: You tell me that big diamondback rattler died on you yesterday.
6: Sure, he starved himself to death. I told Gowdy if he was going to have me belly every 5 minutes, he couldn't expect to keep his snakes alive.
2: Yeah. Hey. Will you look what's coming?
6: Huh?
2: That kid, look at him.
6: Say, a genuine hayseed, huh? I bet he never saw a tent show in his life.
7: Hey, can you tell me if Mr. Chris Miller's the manager of this show?
2: What do you want him about?
7: Well, I'd rather tell it to him if it's all the same to you.
2: You would, would you? Well, wait here and I'll see what I can do for you. Suppose you can keep him entertained while I'm gone, Lou?
6: Yeah, I'll try. Well, big boy, Live here in town?
7: Me? Oh, no. I come from near Niles, Michigan.
6: Niles? Hey, what you doing so far from the big city?
7: Oh, just sort of looking over the country.
6: Have a good look. It won't cost you nothing.
7: Oh, reckon you're one of them actresses, ain't you?
6: How'd you guess it, handsome?
7: Oh, I can tell by the way you're all painted up.
6: Well, what's the matter? Don't you like it?
7: Sure. It makes you look awful fresh and pretty.
6: Boy, you work fast. What's your name?
7: Chris Miller. Same as my dad.
6: Well, what? You don't mean Nifty Miller's your old man?
7: Yeah, what's so funny about that?
6: Well, who'd have ever thought Nifty had a kid as big as you? Where have you been keeping yourself?
7: I've been going to school, but I come to see if Paul won't let me travel with your show.
6: Welcome to our city. Boy, wait till Carrie hears about you being here.
7: Who's she?
6: Carrie? She's the hula hula dancer. Yeah, Princess Kalima. Friend of your daddy's. Oh, very special friend, you might say.
2: Oh. Well,
6: hey, Nifty! Old Home Week! Look who's here!
8: Well, I'll be...
7: Hello, Pa.
6: Why didn't you tell us you was a proud father, Nifty? Yeah, he's some looker, too. You better watch him close.
8: Go on, beat it, Lou.
6: Okay. See you later, Chris.
2: So you're Nifty's youngin. I'm Hap Spissel.
7: Pleased to meet you.
8: Hap, go inside and don't say nothing to the colonel. Don't say nothing about the boy, see?
2: Your daddy talks like he's ashamed of you, but he ain't. You just ought to hear him blowing you up to the skies around here.
8: Go on, go on.
2: Sure, sure.
7: Well, Pa.
8: Well, what did you do? Run off from Ella and your grandpa?
7: Well, they knew I was leaving. School's let out for the summer. Oh, Pa, I got so restless on the farm.
8: Yeah, and you thought you'd come to me, huh?
7: Well, you're my dad, ain't you? Gee, I thought you'd kind of be glad to see me. Well, you kept writing you wished you could see me.
8: Well, I am glad to see you, Chris, but, well, I didn't expect... Well, I'll come and see you next winter, same as I did last year.
7: Well, that's a mighty long time to wait, seems to me. You know, since Mom died, you're the only close blood kin I've gotten. Well, we ought to sort of get acquainted.
8: Well, you sure have grown up since I last seen you. Let's see, you're 19 now, ain't you?
7: Going on 20, big for my age at that.
8: Well, it don't hardly seem possible.
7: Oh, Paul, I want to do the things you do, travel around and all. And I was sort of hoping you'd see your way clear to take me...
8: Well, now listen, now you get that out of your head right now. What do you suppose I've been spending money to keep you in school for? End up by messing around with carnivals? No, sirree. We're going to amount to something. You're going to amount to something, Chris. You got to. Hey, listen... You ain't forgetting you're going to be a lawyer, are you?
7: Well, no, I'm going to be a lawyer, only don't you think I got to know something about life?
8: Now, listen, you can learn all you need to know about life out of school books. Now, where do you suppose I'd be if I'd minded my old gentleman and got me an education? Well, I'd probably be a bank president or a lawyer myself. I tell you, Chris, as I've wrote you in letters many a time, a guy in this day and age without the proper schooling ain't got a Chinaman's chance. Education will get you money and a good name and swell friends to pal around with. I ain't had none of them because I was pig-headed.
7: Well,
8: all right, now I know what I'm talking about.
7: Oh, I only want to travel with you while it's vacation. I'll go back to school in the fall. I'll be a lawyer like you want me to. You won't be sorry. Honest, you won't.
8: Well, I'll tell you what, Chris. If the colonel says so...
7: You will?
8: Now, wait a minute. Wait till I finish. I'll take you on. If you don't behave yourself and mind me, then you'll be shipped back to the farm right off.
7: Gee, Paul. Hey, what's my job going to be?
8: Well, anything you're told.
7: I learn fast. You'll see.
8: Yeah, and there's lots of things you ain't going to learn, if I can help it.
9: Nifty, did you catch my number?
8: Carrie, come here.
9: What do you want?
8: Chris has turned up.
9: Chris?
8: Yeah, you know, the kid.
9: Is this your kid?
8: That's what I said.
9: What's he doing around here?
8: Well, this is a vacation. He's going to stay with the outfit for the summer. Chris, come over here and shake hands with Carrie.
7: Pleased to meet you.
9: Well, I can't say the same for you.
8: Now, look here, Carrie. You two got to be good friends. You hear me? I said good friends, and that goes. Come on, Carrie, sweeten up. You look like you'd swallowed a pint of vinegar.
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9: What's it all about, Nifty? For the last 10 days, you've been treating me like I was the dirt under your feet.
8: Well, I've been pretty busy, Carrie.
9: I'll say you have. Since that kid of yours joined the outfit, I ain't hardly had a minute alone with you. What's the matter with you, Nifty? You never used to act like this.
8: Now, listen, Carrie, I've been thinking things over, and I decided the only thing to do is to... Well, to lay our cards on the table. Now, it comes down to this. We're through.
9: Through?
8: Understand, this ain't something that I'm doing on the spur of the moment.
11: But there's other things I've got to consider, and... Well, I got to think of Chris.
9: Chris? You make me sick. All of a sudden, you start squawking because you think I ain't good enough to associate with him. But I'll show you. You can't throw me off like an old shoe. I'll show you.
12: Oh, what was I doing to ever fall in love with you? You ain't got a heart in your body.
11: And Callie, I don't like this any better than you do. But it had to come sooner or later, and... Well, now it's over, and I... Well, I guess there's nothing more to say.
12: Get out of here! Get out of here and let me alone!
11: I'm sorry, Callie.
13: Harry, could you lend me your... Hey. Hey, what's the matter here?
14: Harry! Oh, Carrie, what's come over you? Is it something Nifty done?
12: He quit me, Lou. He quit me.
14: Why, the dirty bum. Oh, pull yourself together, honey. No, there ain't a guy living worth crying over.
12: There's only one thing for me to do, Lou, and that's quit the show. I can't stand having all the gang laughing at me behind my back.
14: Now, who's going to laugh at you?
12: No, I can hear him. Nifty's give Carrie the air since his kids come on the show. She don't know enough to clear out.
14: Well, if you feel that way, instead of giving up, do something to turn the laugh on Nifty.
12: The only way I could get back at him would be doing something to that kid of his. If anything happened to that young puff face, he'd get a taste then of his own medicine. To make him see how it feels when you lose someone you love.
14: Well, you might let me vamp the kid. I can make him forget his happy home.
12: Lou, would you do that? Would you?
14: Do what?
12: Help me get the kid away from Nifty.
14: What? Hey, I was only kidding.
12: I know, but you can do it. Make him fall for you. Gee, he's green as grass. Well, he'd never be able to pass up a good looker like you. Them eyes of yours would draw ducks off a pond. Say, I'll tell you what I'll do, Lou. If you'll get this kid to fall in love with you, hook, line, and sinker, I'll make you a present of $100 cash.
14: Oh, you're kidding me.
12: I'll show you if I'm kidding. I'll give you the 25 right now and the rest later.
14: Mm. How would I ever get him alone? Nifty watches him like a hawk.
12: I'll fix that end of it. Well, what do you say, Lou? A little business deal just between ourselves?
15: Hey, Carrie.
12: It's him.
14: Oh, gosh.
12: Do you think he heard us?
14: Well, if he's standing outside the tent, he couldn't help it.
15: Carrie, can I come in a minute?
12: Oh, wait a minute. Well, Lou. All right, I'll do it. Here's the 25. All right, Chris, I guess you can come in now.
15: Oh, hello. I kind of thought I heard talking in here.
12: Yeah? Sit down, Chris. You know Lou, don't you? Hello?
15: Oh, sure. We ain't ever talked much, though, since the first night I joined the carnival.
14: It's your own fault. Where you keep yourself all the time?
15: Well, when I'm not working around the show, I'm usually somewhere with Pa.
14: Oh, I guess you ain't got the time for girls, have you?
15: Oh, they don't have much time for me.
12: Say, a good-looking young fella like you could make any girl fall in love you wanted. My Lou here was telling me only today how she'd like to get better acquainted. If you ask me, I think she's kind of gone on you, Chris.
14: Oh, Carrie, hush up.
15: Well, suits me.
12: Well, you two kids will have to excuse me. I gotta go over to the office wagon to see the colonel about something. Anyhow, two's a company and three's a crowd. I can see that all right. I guess you won't miss me. So long.
14: So long. Come on over here and sit, Chris. Oh, come on now. Come on, take the load off your feet.
15: Whoa, all right, thanks.
14: Well, not way over there. Here, by me.
15: Oh, like this?
14: Yeah, that's better. Oh, I heard you and Nifty had your pictures took this afternoon. You gonna give me one when it's finished?
15: If you like. Oh, I don't look for them to be much good, though.
14: Now, how could they help being good? Sure, I bet you take a swell picture. Nice features like yours.
15: Oh, I don't know.
14: How was your pose, huh?
15: Well, we were standing up. Paul had his arm sort of around my shoulder, like.
14: Something like this?
15: Oh, sure.
14: Oh, now you're moving away.
15: No, I ain't.
14: Don't you like me to put my arm around you?
15: Well, sure. Yeah, sure I do.
14: You know, you're an awful nice kid.
15: You're kind of nice yourself.
14: You think so?
15: You bet I do.
14: You think you could get to really liking me?
15: Well, I don't see why not.
14: Well, how are you on keeping things to yourself?
15: Huh?
14: Well, I mean, you don't go telling Nifty everything that goes on, do you?
15: Of course not.
14: Would you run and tell him if I was to kiss you?
15: Oh, what do you think I am?
14: I bet you
16: You must have had a lot of sweethearts when you was home, Chris.
15: Well, I never had much use for country girls. They don't know anything.
16: Good. Didn't you have a special one? You'd take out buggy riding sometimes?
15: Well,
16: sure, I thought so. And did you used to kiss and hug her? Show me how you used to kiss her. Oh, come on. Come on now. You can shut your eyes and pretend I'm her. What's the matter? Wouldn't you like to kiss me?
15: Well, sure, but...
16: But you're scared, aren't you? All right. I'll kiss you.
15: Oh, Lou.
16: Listen, kid. You and me, we've got to get together more, huh?
15: Yeah, well, suits me.
16: Will you meet me somewhere tonight?
15: Sure. Sure I will.
16: You're a sweet kid.

0: second act of The Barker will follow in just a moment. Tonight, we take you inside a Hollywood movie studio. The lights are on, and they're all set to shoot a scene. Listen, here's the director.
1: All right, let's get going. Let's get going. Time's money. Where's that extra that's going to climb on the chair when the mouse runs across the floor?
2: It's me. Here I am.
1: Okay, now here's what you do, sister. It's a mouse, see? You don't like mice. You hate them. So you take a flying leap and land on the chair, see?
2: Okay, here I go.
1: Oh, cut.
2: Oh, dear, I'm sorry.
1: Oh, holy smoke. Can't you girls get up on a chair without getting a running in stocking? Oh, get down. We'll try somebody else. We haven't the time to fiddle around wasting time with you.
2: Oh, gosh, that's 2 runs in 3 days.
0: And that night, when the extra got home?
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5: We continue with the second act of The Barker, starring Claudette Colbert as Lou and Walter Houston as Nifty. A week has passed since Lou agreed to Carrie's scheme. It's late in the morning, and outside the tent show, Nifty has been waiting for Chris to come to work. At last, the boy turns the corner of the tent opposite the sideshow and hurries across the midway.
6: Morning, Pa. Sorry I'm late. I guess I must have went back to sleep.
7: I suppose you know you're holding us up. I told you I wanted them jacks built.
6: We got plenty of time. I thought we'd wait till it cooled off.
7: Now listen, when I give an order, I ain't talking just to hear myself talk. The sooner you get that in your head, the better.
6: I'm sorry, Paul. I didn't know it was that important.
7: Now, Chris, it ain't my idea to be nagging at you. But I ain't satisfied with the way you've been acting lately. And I might as well tell you, if you want to stay around here, you got to brace up and take more interest in what's going on.
6: Well, a fellow's got a heavy sleep.
7: Yeah, if you'd go to bed nights, you wouldn't be so groggy mornings. Where'd you go the last 3 or 4 nights after we shut down here?
6: Oh, I don't know.
7: Where were you last night?
6: Well, nowhere in particular. Took a walk.
7: You took a walk? Yeah, it must have been a long one.
6: Well, it was a nice night.
7: Was you by yourself?
6: Sure, why not?
7: Where'd you go after your walk?
6: Well, I stopped uptown at lunch car and I had a bowl of chili. Hey, what you so nosy about?
7: Now, listen, Chris, I don't mean to be nosy. Don't get me wrong. Only I think I got a right to keep track of you a little. You see, kid, I've made a good many mistakes in my life that I ain't any too proud of. Well, I figured it wouldn't be right to let you go and not put you wise.
6: Oh, I'm all right.
7: Yeah, I think you are, too. That's why I'm counting on you. Now, you and me hit it off pretty good, and there's no reason that after you get to be a lawyer, we can't settle down somewhere together. I ain't going to spend the rest of my days on a lousy carnival. I got plans for us, Chris.
6: Well, it'll be a long time before I get through all them colleges.
7: Yeah, I know. It seems long now, but you'll see how quick the time passes. Just think how nice it'll be to have an office of your own and people coming in to see you to get them out of trouble and more dough than you'll know what to do with.
6: Well.
7: Come on, Chris. Let's be pals. What do you say?
6: I didn't know we ever stopped, Paul.
7: That's the boy. Now get after them jacks. And when you get finished, you and me will go down to the creek and have a swim. Hey, how about it?
6: All right, Paul. I'll see how I feel.
7: Well, Colonel, what's on your mind?
8: Considerable. And of an unpleasant character. Do you know what that young squirt of yours has been up to, sir?
7: What, Chris?
8: He has the impudence and audacity to be carrying on a love affair with Lou right under our very noses.
7: What? Why, there ain't a word of truth in it.
8: Ah, my friend, in spite of your vigilance, the lad has fallen in love. And with Lou, of all people.
7: Why, it couldn't be possible.
8: Are you with your son every minute? For instance, were you with him last night?
7: Well, he took a walk.
8: I'll tell you where he was last night. He was keeping a rendezvous with the little snake charmer, that's where.
7: How do you know?
8: Last night, Nat Brody shadowed the lady in question, saw Chris meet her, and they walked off together with their arms around each other.
7: Well, what do you think I ought to do, Colonel?
8: Do? There's but one thing to do. We must put an end to such flagrant disregard of the conventions. I expect you to give your son a severe reprimand. and I shall dismiss Lou from my employ at once.
9: That's letting her off too easy. She ought to be horsewhipped. When I get hold of her, I'll make her pay for this.
8: Now, now, Nifty, we can't blame it all on Lou. Boys will be boys. You and I know the lure of the petticoat.
9: Yeah, now I can see what's changed Chris in the past week, the little simp. He'll try slipping something over on me, will he? Well, I've got a good notion to ship him right back to the farm.
6: Lou, where'd you come from?
4: I was waiting outside the tent with Carrie. I thought you'd never be in here alone.
6: Oh, I'd know you was there. There'd been no hole in me. Come here. Gee, Lou, it's a long time since we've been together.
4: Oh, it was only last night, foolish.
6: It seems like a year.
4: Will you meet me again tonight? The same place?
6: You bet. Paul gave me fits for being out so late last night, but I stalled him. I said I was taking a walk.
4: He didn't swallow that.
6: Sure. He's got no reason to doubt me. No one's seen us together except Carrie. Oh, Lou, I hate it. The way we gotta hide around behind folks' backs, well, you'd think we were crooks or something.
4: Oh, no, you know what Nifty'd do if he knew.
6: He's got no claim to be like that. It's not fair. I'd like to tell him and everyone else how crazy in love with you I am. I'm so happy when I think about you. It's about all I can do to keep it to myself.
4: I know. It's just the way I feel.
6: We'll have to tell him, Lou. We can't go on like this any longer. And if Pa don't see it our way, we'll clear out. Go away by ourselves. I haven't been asking about trains. There's one out at 4 o'clock. Lou, you love me, don't you? Well, don't you, Lou?
4: Oh, you know I do.
6: Oh, then I don't care about anything else. You're wonderful. You're the only one in the world I give a hang about. Hey, Lou. Lou, what you crying for?
10: Hey, what's going on here? Looks like the big scene from Camille.
6: Well, I don't know, Carrie. Lou started crying all of a sudden.
10: Well, you two better break that clinch. Somebody's liable to walk in any minute.
6: What's the matter, sweetheart?
4: Oh, it's nothing. I'll get over it.
10: Chris, go get her a bottle of pop. If you ask me, she's crazy with the heat.
4: No, I don't want nothing.
10: Sure she does. Go on, Chris. Get her a cold bottle.
6: Well, I won't be a minute.
10: Well, what's all the shooting for?
4: Oh, I've been making a fool out of myself, that's all.
10: You don't need to tell me that.
4: Carrie, Chris is in love with me.
10: Didn't I tell you it worked? Whenever I want any more vamping done, you get the job.
4: Oh, cut that out.
10: Well, what's the matter? What's come over you?
4: Nothing. Except that I'm crazy about him, too. He's got me going around like a top.
10: Say, you know what you're saying.
4: Yeah, all I know is I couldn't go on living without him.
10: You mean you'd marry him?
4: Marry him? Carrie, look.
10: Why, it's a ring.
4: Yeah.
10: A wedding ring.
4: Well, Chris wouldn't take no for an answer. I tried to put him off, but I ain't got a mind of my own where the kid's concerned. I'm so hipped on him. Carrie, if he'd tell me to jump in front of an express train, I'd go do it. Honest, I didn't think there was a guy living could get me this way. Can you imagine? Me, a missus. Oh, I swear, Carrie, when that tape he was talking, I thought it was a dream.
10: And after all I said to you.
4: Well, for the first time since I can remember, I'm happy. Really happy. I feel like laughing and crying all at once. Chris is the same way, too. We're just like a couple of kids.
10: Well, you got an awful wallop coming when you wake up. All I can say, you better make yourself hard to find if Nifty shows up here.
4: As long as I got Chris, I ain't scared of him or anyone else.
10: Well, I'll wash my hands of you. Don't forget that.
4: Well, what are you crabbing about? Say, you ought to be glad to get Chris out of your way, don't it? We're thinking of leaving the show.
10: Yeah? Where do you think of going?
4: I'd like to try Chicago. I know it's there.
10: You can starve and shy as well as anywhere else, I suppose.
4: Don't worry, Carrie. We'll make out. I can do cabaret work and... Chris ain't afraid of soiling his hands.
6: Lou.
4: What's the matter?
6: Lou, honey, we're in for it.
4: What?
6: I just met Hap. Doc Rice was down around the courthouse this morning. He got wind about us being married. He blabbed it all over the lot.
4: Oh, Nifty. But does Nifty know?
6: He's looking for us. Hap's trying to hit him away from here till he calms down.
4: Now, we've got to go. Carrie, will you help us?
10: Well, what can I do?
4: We've got to have money to get away. We ain't got a red cent to our name.
10: When you got married, did you charge it?
4: Oh, Chris had a 10 spot, but that went for the ring and the justice of the peace.
10: Oh, yeah?
4: Well, Carrie, what about the money you owe me? You only paid me 25, remember? You promised me $100.
10: I ain't so sure I owe you anything at all. Seems to me you got your reward when you got Chris here.
4: What are you talking about? You told me right in this tent you'd give me the other 75 after I got Chris to fall for me. Now, you know you did.
10: So you got any idea what you're saying?
4: Oh, you needn't worry. Chris knows all about it.
10: He knows? I don't believe it.
4: Oh, ask him.
6: It's true, Carrie. I heard the whole story.
10: Well, I've never heard the beat.
4: I've seen too many marriages go on the rocks through lies. You know, Chris knows the worst about me. Now it's up to me to show him I've got a good side, too.
10: You think you're going to get 75 out of me after blabbing your mouth like that?
4: Are you trying to Welsh?
10: If you remember right, I said I'd pay you if you kept your mouth shut. I'm not paying any squealer.
4: Oh, so that's your game, huh? Crawfishing. Well, let me tell you something, you dirty Welsher. You'll come across with that money or I'll make you wish you had.
10: What do you think you can do?
4: Do? I'll show you. I'll tell Nifty. That's what I'll do.
10: Don't make me laugh. You'll be lucky if you don't bring your neck.
4: Oh, you... So I'm a squealer, am I? Well, wait till I get through. What do you think Nifty'll do to you when he hears how you plan to get Chris away from him, huh? Just you wait.
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12: Chris, Lou.
6: What is it, Ab?
12: Nifty's coming down the midway. He's looking high and low for you. I can't head him off no longer.
10: Well, if Nifty's on the lot, I guess I'll move along. This ain't my funeral. Go to it, kid. See you later, maybe.
4: Happy, you think Nifty's liable to come back here?
12: Sure he is.
4: Oh, well, listen, Chris, you beat it quick. Pack your suitcase and then come back here for me, see? I'll take care of the money before I get away somewhere.
6: Lou, I ought to be here with you when he comes.
4: No, I can handle him. I ain't afraid.
6: But I gotta be here, Lou.
4: Oh, listen, Chris, he's your father, but I know him better than you do. Now hurry up and don't argue, will you, please? Sneak out the back way.
6: Well, all right, then. Don't worry, everything's gonna be all right. I'll be right back.
4: Yeah.
12: Hey, Lou, is it really true? Are you really married?
4: Sure we are. Why not? No, listen, Hap. You've got to help me. I'm awful up against it. How much money you got on you?
12: How much you need?
4: All you got and maybe more.
12: Yeah, how 20 bucks do you?
4: Is that all you got?
12: Well, Well, here's another 10.
4: Oh, Hap, you're a white man. You'll never know how much we need this. I wouldn't have had to borrow it if someone hadn't welched on me.
12: Don't you go saying nothing to Nifty about me giving it to you.
4: Say, am I a fool?
12: Oh. Hello, Nifty.
13: Beat it, Hap. I want to speak to Lou.
12: Yes, I was just leaving.
4: Well, Nifty?
13: It's all I can do to keep from shoving my fist right down your throat.
4: Oh, listen, Nifty, come down to earth and talk sense, will you? You might as well look things square in the face. Now, understand, I don't expect a kiss from you for what I've done. But also, I ain't going to stand for no strong-arm stuff. I married Chris because I love him, and he loves me.
13: Yes.
4: Yeah, and we're hooked up as tight as if we had a strip carpet wedding in a six-story church. Now, you can threaten swear till your lungs give up, but you can't change that.
13: Well, you knew how I felt about Chris, what store I put by him, what plans I had for him, how I'd saved up to get him educated, but what did you care? You come along and flirt, and a few days you wreck him for life, and me along with him.
4: Wreck him? I don't know about that.
13: After a while with you, I wouldn't give a thin dime for him.
4: Oh, is that so?
13: He's just a kid. He don't know how to look out for himself.
4: Then what'd you leave him come on the show for? A carnival ain't just exactly my idea of a kindergarten. If you'd cared about him, you'd have kept him on the farm. Yeah, it's your fault his running away with me.
13: Running away? Where do you think you're going?
4: We ain't particular. Well, we don't stay here.
13: Chris, don't go.
4: How will you stop him? You can't lock him up in the closet like he was a two-year-old.
13: Oh, Lou, don't. Don't take Chris away from me. Don't you see he'll ruin him? He ain't just an ordinary carnival bum. He's got a future, and with the right education, he can be a big lawyer.
4: I heard him say he didn't think he wanted to be a lawyer, even if he went to all them colleges. You can't just make anyone into a lawyer.
13: He ain't had enough experience to know what he wants, but I know. I can make him amount to something. Lou, what'll you take to give him up?
4: Oh. I thought it was about time for you to pull that one.
13: Well, you're always broke. I'll give you enough to put you on Easy Street. You can find plenty of other guys to marry you.
4: If he didn't I tell you before, I love him.
13: But you're loving them's all the more reason for letting them go. You're taking them away can't come to no good. Why, it won't be but a short time till you're tired of them and threw them over for someone else. Then where'll he be?
4: Now you're all wrong, Nifty. I've been around long enough to appreciate the real thing when I find it. Chris and me are going to make a go of
13: it. How can you? He ain't your kind. He's only a green country kid that don't know what it's all about. And when he wakes up, he'll never forgive you for tricking him into marrying you.
4: I didn't trick him. Well, if you think I'm taking your boy away under false pretenses, I'll give you a chance to talk to him by yourself. He's leaving of his own free will.
14: You see if you can make him change his mind.
13: Where is he now?
14: He's up to the room, packing up.
13: You leave us alone?
14: Sure. I ain't afraid. Here he is now. All right, go ahead. Run me down to him and see what good it does you.
13: Well, Luke.
14: Oh, your daddy don't seem to fancy me as his daughter-in-law.
13: Chris, I want to talk to you. Lou, you know what you said.
14: Sure. I'll be outside, honey, when you want me.
6: Where are you going?
14: I told him I'd step out while he has his say.
6: He can say it in front of you.
14: It seems he'd rather not. I expect he's afraid of hurting my feelings.
6: Well, you stay here, or I won't either. What is it, Pa? Well, what you got to say to us?
13: Nothing. Nothing at all. Go on, go away with her. Don't ever let me see you again. She's got you, she can keep you. You ain't worth saving.
6: Well, that's the way you feel about it.
14: Go outside, honey. I'll be out in a minute.
6: All right, love. Goodbye, Pa.
14: All right, Misty. And here's something you don't know. Carrie got me to do it.
13: Carrie?
14: Yeah, Carrie. I wouldn't have squealed on her if she hadn't welched. She hired me to vamp him to get back at you for ditching her. Yeah. And as far as Chris is concerned, don't think he's going to be a bum like you. I'll do more for him than you ever did. That's all I got to say.
13: Carrie. Carrie!
10: Yeah, Nessie? All right.
13: Come in here.
10: What do you want, Nicky?
13: There's one question I want you to answer, and if you lie to me, as God is my witness, I'll kill you. Did you get that little devil to take him away from me?
10: You wouldn't take her word for it, would you?
13: Did you? Answer me.
10: No.
13: You're lying, and you know you are.
10: Nicky.
13: Huh?
10: Nicky, you're choking.
13: Yeah, you don't like it, do you? Get out of thought of that. You'll double-cross me, will you? You'll never do it again. Yeah, I'll learn you. You'll double-cross me, will you?
15: Nifty!
13: I'll learn you.
15: Nifty! Nifty!
10: He tried to kill me. He tried to.
12: Come on, Carrie. You're all right. Give me a hand with her, Colonel.
16: Take her over to the office wagon. I'll be there in a minute.
12: Come on, Carrie.
10: He tried to kill me.
16: Go on with that, Carrie. I'll take care of Nifty. You're a fine one, I must say.
12: Oh, you don't know what she's done. You don't know anything about it.
16: No matter what she's done, you've got no right to do a thing like this. You ought to be ashamed of yourself.
12: Well, I'm not. I wish I'd killed her.
16: Now, that kind of talk won't do you any good. If you don't want Carrie here, why didn't you come to me and say so? We'll get rid of her.
12: I don't care what you do with her now. I'm leaving, Colonel.
16: You know you don't mean that, Nifty.
12: I'll show you whether I mean it or not. This is my notice.
16: Nifty, I need you. Haven't I always played square with you?
12: Oh, yes, you've used me well enough, but I'm going just the same.
16: What'll you do? Where'll you go?
12: What difference does it make where I go? All I know is I'm through forever with Toofin. It took Chris from me and sent him to hell. That's what your lousy carnival's done for me.
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0: We shall continue shortly with the Lux Radio Theater production of The Barker, starring Claudette Colbert and Walter Houston. There have been no new script girls in Hollywood for about 12 years. That will give you an idea of how difficult the job is, because a job easier to learn would have had thousands of recruits in that time. The best-known script girl in Hollywood is, oddly enough, my own. On the set, I call her Amelia, but I'm obliged to be formal tonight and present her as Miss Emily Barry.
1: As a matter of fact, Phoebe, the way you usually address me on the lot is, hey, you.
0: That's when everything's all right. I'm not good at remembering names.
1: You're not good at remembering small details, either. No director is. That's why there are script girls in Hollywood. Why, working for you, a script girl even has to be an explorer. When we were making Four Frightened People in Hawaii with tonight's star, Claudette Colbert, I was sent by plane to an isolated mountain to pick afi-afi leaves for her costume. It took me 5 days, and when I finally reached the nearest village, my beautiful white linen costume looked like 10 minutes past midnight. Just black. I found a little inn, but no stores and no laundry. Threw myself on the mercies of a little Japanese housemaid and went to sleep, exhausted. When I awoke, there were my clothes, and fresh and spotless as when I got on the plane. I asked her how she'd ever managed to get them so clean. She couldn't speak English, but she led me to a washtub and pointed to a box of Lux Flakes. Now, I know we use Lux Flakes at Paramount, but imagine seeing that familiar package at the foot of a mountain in Hawaii. That housemaid deserved a reward. I sent it to her from Honolulu, a whole carton of Lux Flakes.
0: As I remember it, your stay in the Hawaiian Islands was more pleasant than your stay on Blackwell's Island. Even Lux Flakes couldn't help you soft soap your way out of there.
1: That time, Mr. DeMille needed data on women's prisons, so he sent me to a much more exclusive island than Hawaii, Blackwell's Island, New York's prison in the East River. Mr. DeMille had me jailed as a shoplifter, and no one knew my real identity. I spent 5 weeks in a cell until he remembered where I was and bailed me out. P.S., I got the material.
0: Emily, in my next picture, The Plainsman, Jean Arthur, as Calamity Jane, is captured by Indians. Now, Emily, I wonder how it feels to be scalped.
1: That's one thing I'm not going to find out for you. I've just had a new permanent. Good night, Phoebe.
0: Good night, jailbird. We come to the last act of The Barker, with Claudette Colbert as Lou and Walter Houston as Nifty.
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0: 2 weeks have passed. It's a stormy night, and the faraway rumble of thunder is in harmony with Nifty's sullen state of mind. He is determined to leave the carnival. This is his last night with the show, and we find him sitting on the cot in his tent smoking a cigarette while Hap perches on a trunk opposite him.
3: Well, Nifty, you sure picked one piece of a night to get out of the show business. Raining cats and dogs. What time you reach home in the morning?
4: I only get to South Bend at 4 and lay over till 6. I'll be home at the farm in time for Ella to get my breakfast. And believe me, it'll be breakfast. None of your greasy cookhouse sinkers in mud.
3: I swear, Nifty, I don't know what this here outfit's going to be like without you. I'm getting too old to be working with guys I ain't used to.
4: Well, Doc will get onto the ropes in time.
3: Doc, huh? I don't know what the Colonel's idea is letting him take over the show. Doc Rice. He couldn't belly on a peanut stand. And that new dancer he's got, Cleo, ain't worth a cuss after Carrie. Say, Nifty, you're going away without saying goodbye to Carrie? Are you sure you're shooting square to go off like this without a word?
4: All I want her to do is to keep out of my way.
3: Whatever she's done right or wrong, 'twas because she loved you. Wasn't in her mind to drive the kid away?
4: Say, don't you think I can't see through all this, Gab? Carrie's asked you to beg for her.
3: Carrie don't have to get nobody to talk for her. The only thing, Nifty, if she comes to say goodbye, don't be hard-nosed. Treat her decent. Tell her you forgive her, whether you do or not. It won't hurt you, and it'll save her many a heartache.
4: Ah, dry up. Don't make me chicken-hearted with all this Sunday school talk. They can't ruin my life and expect a kiss for it. She's getting just what's coming to her.
3: Nifty, here she is.
5: I know that was how you felt. But I had to come all the same.
4: Oh, so you heard what I said, eh? Well, all the better. Well, what do you want?
5: I want to talk to you.
4: You've got nothing to say.
3: You listen to her, Nifty, or say, help me out. Well, I'm going now. I want to hear you two get some sense in your heads and part friends. This here's a short life and a rotten one. We don't know what's ahead. Well, Nifty, take care of yourself.
4: Well, what you got to say to me?
5: Understand. First of all, I ain't here with any idea of getting you to make it up with me. There's just something I want to explain, and now I'm here, I don't know how to go about it, hardly. Ought to have written you a letter, I guess.
4: I wouldn't have read it.
5: I didn't think you would. That's why I come. Nifty, I got a bottle of carbolic acid from the drugstore today. A bottle that's going to be empty this time tomorrow.
4: What are you trying to do, throw a scare into me?
5: I ain't grandstanding. I'm telling you what I'm going to do so you'll see I ain't such a bad sport at that. I can see how much I harmed you by sicking Lou on Chris. And when I heard you was leaving the outfit through what I done, I made up my mind I wasn't going to have you believe I was getting off scot-free.
4: Now, how is your drinking poison going to bring Chris back or help? You're crazy.
5: I may be, but I see things pretty clear for a crazy person. It ain't as if I was somebody who had something to live for. I'm a nobody. Tired out and broke. I'd like to think you could forgive me, Nifty, but that ain't going to change my mind none. You see, I ain't doing this so much for you as for myself. The others will think I done it because you left me, but I don't care what they think if you understand that that ain't the real reason.
6: Hey, Nifty! Nifty, what do you think? It stopped raining, and it's clearing off. It stopped raining, do you hear? And there's the prettiest moon coming up you ever seen, big as a washtub.
4: That's too late. It won't do no good if it does turn clear.
6: Colonel sent the band boys out to Valley. The whole midway will be humming with people in an hour. You see if it ain't. It ain't going to be such a bad break for you your last night at that. Oh, Nifty. Listen. There goes the old hobby horses. Listen.
7: Say, Nifty, did you know we're opening up?
4: You got your spiel ready, Doc?
7: No, it's like a book. It's a cinch.
6: I'll go out along and light up the stringers on the front, Nifty.
4: And get the Hawaiians, and while you're at it, take them wet tarpaulins off the platforms and ticket box.
6: Okay, Nifty.
7: Harry, what you doing over here?
4: Listen, Doc, you got all you can do. Tend to your own business.
7: All right.
4: Oh, go on, get out.
7: Sure.
4: Wait a minute, Doc. What's eating on you, Carrie?
5: Nothing. Well, if I'm going to open up tonight, I got to be getting back to the doll rack. I'll say goodbye. So long, Nifty. Want to shake hands?
4: I guess we can do without that.
5: Oh. All right, Nifty. So long.
4: Carrie,
5: what
4: come
5: do you
4: here.
5: Want, Nifty?
4: How'd you like to go on tonight and place the new dancer?
5: Go on tonight.
4: Now, you heard me. Do your dance for the last time.
5: Nifty.
4: Well, it's just an idea of mine. Well, what do you say?
5: Well, I gotta work the doll rack.
4: All right, I can fix that up with the Colonel. Well?
5: You think I got time to get ready?
4: You don't stand there all night talking about it.
6: Nifty! They're starting to come in on the lot. Ain't it time we start at the valley?
4: All right, Doc, get out there and give them all you got.
7: Leave it to me.
6: Everything's ready, Nifty.
4: Well, wait, we'll have to wait for a minute. Wait just a minute on Carrie.
6: Who?
4: You heard me, Carrie.
6: Carrie?
4: Yeah, you think I've gone crazy, don't you? Well, I... Tonight I'm going to be with the Hicks and watch you do your stuff, so you better all give me a good show. Go on now, start the ballyhoo, and remember, I'll be watching you. All right, Doc. Come on, give out.
7: Ladies and gentlemen, you are now standing in front of the big feature attraction of the Midway. The biggest show for your money that has ever plagued your town. It's a show full of spicy dancing. A show full of pippy dancing. And with your kind indulgence, allow me to introduce the artist. First, introducing Princess Kalima, the pride of sunny Honolulu. As I said before, she's the pride of sunny Honolulu. And believe me, she's good. She can dance along with the best of them.
8: She's dying on his feet, Nifty.
4: Let him along. Let
7: next, we have the Hawaiian Three. A bunch of boys that'll please you and tease you with their haunting melodies. If you don't like them, then you don't know what's good music.
8: Hey, Why, they're starting to walk away on him, Nifty. Get up there and show him how to do it.
7: If you're looking for Billy Sunday in his tabernacle, then don't buy tickets.
8: Nifty, Nifty.
9: Okay, all right, I'll hand it out. Just a minute, folks. Don't go away,
8: Nifty.
9: Don't go away.
8: Now, folks, a real trooper.
9: Just a minute. As Shakespeare said, you ain't seen nothing yet. Now, don't go away. There she is. Princess Kalima, the pride of sunny Honolulu. And when she dances, folks, she makes old men throw away their canes and cripples lose their crutches. She shakes a mean bale of alfalfa. Now, don't misconstrue me when I refer to the young lady's dance, because this show is clean, moral, up-to-date, educational, and instructive. And as a special advertising price tonight, just to prove to you the great value of this performance, I'm not going to charge the custom any price of 25 cents, but a dime, 10 cents. It takes you all the way through. It's something you can't afford to miss, folks. So step right up already. The performers retire, and the show starts right away. Time, 10 cents. It takes you all the way through, folks.
8: 50, my congratulations. You certainly saved the day.
7: I can do it, Colonel, as soon as I get the hang of it a little better.
9: Doc can never get onto it. You just ain't got the knack. You ain't got a selling personality. When you ballet, you've got to tell the world.
8: I'm afraid Nifty's right, Doc.
7: That's what I call a raw deal.
8: Nifty, you were superb. Superb. If you'll reconsider your going away, I'll make you partner. I'll give you a quarter interest in this outfit.
9: Well, I don't want to see the show go on the rocks.
8: Good. I'll go over to the office wagon and make out a contract.
9: No hurry about that. I got to think it over.
8: Well, I'll just have one made out in case, Nifty. You're too old a dog to learn new tricks. I'll be waiting over there for you.
5: Nifty.
9: Well, Carrie, what do you want?
5: I was just wondering, since you're going to stay on and all.
9: Yeah, who says I'm going to stay all?
5: Well, if you do stay on, I was wondering if you couldn't see your way clear to letting me come back on the job.
9: Yeah, you don't want much, do you? The first thing I know, you'll be wanting to... Well, you can finish out the night, but I ain't making no promises.
8: Oh, boy.
9: Yeah, and I'll tell you people one thing. If I do stay on here, there's going to be more work done around here. You're all so lazy, ain't worth a chaw of tobacco. Get inside there, Carrie, and do your stuff. Well, did you hear what I said? I'm the boss of this outfit. Go on, get in there.
10: Oh, Nifty. Them the first kind words you said to me in a month.
9: Pap.
11: Yeah?
9: Listen to this.
11: What is it?
9: It's a card from Chris and Lou. It came this morning.
11: What do they say?
9: Well, Lou's got a job hoofing it in a nightclub, and Chris is working in an office.
11: Yeah?
9: Yeah. And Hap, it's a law office.
12: Play is ended. Walter Houston is through barking, but he'll be back to talk to us in a moment. And we'll also hear from Claudette Colbert, whose reputation as a charmer isn't limited to snakes alone. For his distinguished direction of motion pictures, the gentleman we shall hear next has received a collection of awards that girdle the earth. France, Italy, Russia, Belgium, nations east and west have contributed to it. One of the first winners of the Motion Picture Academy Award for Direction, he is the first to be honored by the League of Nations for his work in motion pictures. His spectacular production, The Big Parade, is one of the outstanding pictures of all times. A Texan by birth, his current picture is The Texas Ranger. Ladies and gentlemen, Mr. King Vidor.
13: Even in that little Texas town, I had a hunch I could make motion pictures. I made one there before I ever saw the inside of a studio. I sold it, too. But I thought I'd better come to Hollywood before I tackled another one. I landed here in a broken-down car and 20 cents in my pocket. Perhaps you remember that, C.B.
12: Yes, you were not only a Texas Longhorn, you were somewhat of a greenhorn.
13: Maybe I was, but I remember you accepted the first suggestion I ever made to you. We were looking at a picture you had just finished called Why Change Your Wife. I saw how you could improve a scene with a close-up, and I told you what I thought. Everybody looked at me as though I had spoken out loud in a cathedral. But you said, that's a fine idea, and you put it in the picture.
12: I never fail to adopt a good idea when it's offered to me, even by a greenhorn.
13: And I never overlook an opportunity. The trouble is, people don't always know when an opportunity comes along. One time I was looking for the ideal American youth to feature in a picture called The Crowd. I tried to find the right actor for weeks, and then one day I saw a fellow go by on a streetcar. I chased it, jumped on board, and looked for him. But while I was getting on at the rear, he'd gotten off at the front. I left the car and roamed the streets, trying to catch sight of him. But he had disappeared completely. That young man will never know how close he came to a career in the movies.
14: The moral of that is, if you want to get into the movies, always ride an extra block on the streetcar.
13: The fact is that a lot of people don't want a career in pictures, as you'll find out when you start working with those Indians and the plainsmen. When we were out in the desert shooting a battle scene for the Texas Rangers, an Indian boy who had worked for about 3 weeks finally came up to me and said, "When can I go home, Mr. Vidor?" "What's the matter, son? Aren't we treating you right?" I asked. "Yeah," he said, "but I'm getting awfully tired of playing Indian." It's been a pleasure to appear in your Lux Radio Theater, CB. There's no other medium that brings Hollywood and the stage to every home in America in such distinctive fashion. Good night.
14: Good night, King. Last week, I engaged a little unknown girl for a major role in the picture I'm starting tomorrow. For the present, her name is a secret. She's never appeared before the camera. So the first time I talked to her, I arranged to have her see every Claudette Colbert picture made in the last 3 years and study them for technique. I could give this little girl no better advice, and I can pay Claudette no higher compliment. Miss Colbert.
5: Thank you so much, Mr. DeMille. I think you're doing a marvelous thing by bringing back these grand plays so that everybody who may not have seen them on the stage can enjoy them over the Lux Radio Theater. I can't tell you how thrilled I was to play the Barker again. Thank you. Good night.
14: Good night, Claudette. Walter, there's an old popular song called "Where Did You Get That Hat?" And I'd like to know why you've been wearing yours all through tonight's performance.
4: Well, I'll tell you, C.B. That hat goes back to 1927 when we tried out the Barker in Atlantic City. After the performance, a real Barker came backstage to see me. He was the owner of a mitt joint, or, in polite language, a place where palms are read. He liked everything he said. He liked everything I did on the stage except my hat and my acting. He volunteered to teach me how to bark, so I palled around with him and learned the tricks of the trade. After a few days, he told me I was a fool to keep on acting and offered me his hat and a job with the carnival. I took the hat.
14: Maybe you missed your big chance. By this time, you might have owned a little mitt joint of your own.
4: No. CB, we can't all be successes. 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
14: Tell me, Walter. Do you wear that hat in Dodsworth?
4: 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Sam Dodsworth was hardly the type, but I am going to wear it in the first act of Othello. Thank you.
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15: Miss Colbert, whose next picture is Maid of Salem, appeared through courtesy of Paramount Studios, as did Mr. DeMille and Mr. Vidor. Mr. Houston, now engaged in filming Dodsworth at United Artists Studio, through courtesy of Mr. Samuel Golden, Miss Berry, Paramount, and Mr. Louis Silver's 20th Century Fox. Now, Mr. DeMille.
14: Next week, the Lux Radio Theater presents Joan Crawford and Francho Tone in Chains. Miss Crawford will play the same role she played on the screen, promising us one of the distinctive hits of the year. 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
3: Igniting Discovery, this week on Planetary Radio. I'm Sarah El Ahmed of the Planetary Society, with more of the human adventure across our solar system and beyond. Last week, we shared the stories of space advocates who traveled to Washington, D.C., USA, to fight for NASA science funding during our annual Day of Action. This week, we're bringing you part two, because this year, for the very first time, we followed up our Day of Action with something entirely new, an event called Igniting Discovery, How NASA Funding Advances American Science. It was a showcase of the very science that we were fighting to protect. This week, I'll speak with Jack Corelli, Director of Government Relations at the Planetary Society, about how that event came together. You'll also hear from first-time advocate Juliana Charlene Kolchinski, whose passion for space traces back to her grandfather's dreams. Megan McKeown, who's the Director of Government Affairs at the Association of Public and Land-Grant Universities, opens the event. Then we hear from some of the exhibitors themselves, the scientists and the researchers. Blake Schurz, who's a virtual reality specialist at the Johns Hopkins Applied Physics Laboratory, Kirby Runyon, planetary scientist at the Planetary Science Institute, Christine McCarthy, a research professor at Columbia University's Lamont Doherty Earth Observatory, Brent McBride, a research scientist at the University of Maryland, Baltimore County, Liliana Delgado, a PhD student in biomechanics at the University of Nebraska, Omaha, and science communicator Sarah Treadwell, also known as Space Case Sarah. At the end of the event, I bumped into Planetary Society member and advocate Ari Goslin, who reflected on what it means to finally celebrate the science itself. And of course, we'll close out with Bruce Betts, our chief scientist, who joins us for What's Up. If you love Planetary Radio and want to stay informed about the latest space discoveries, make sure you hit that subscribe button on your favorite podcasting platform. By subscribing, you'll never miss an episode filled with new and awe-inspiring ways to know the cosmos and our place within it. Every year, the Planetary Society brings together space advocates from across the United States to travel to Washington, D.C. for our Day of Action. They meet face-to-face with the representatives in the U.S. Congress, making the case for robust NASA science funding. Last week, we shared some of the voices of those advocates as they walked Capitol Hill. They were pushing back against this year's presidential budget request, which proposes a 46% cut to NASA science funding. One day later, on April 21st, we gathered in the U.S. Senate building for something a little different. It was an event called Igniting Discovery, How NASA Funding Advances American Science. It was a showcase bringing together researchers and engineers and scientists from across the United States to put their work front and center in front of the policymakers who can change the future of science funding in the United States. The event was organized by a coalition, including the Association for Public and Land-Grant Universities, the Association of American Universities, the American Geophysical Union, the American Astronomical Society, the American Society for Gravitational and Space Research, the University of Colorado, the University of California, Irvine, and of course, the Planetary Society. Each group contributed staff, resources, and reach so that we can ensure that all five of NASA's Science Mission Directorate divisions were represented in that room. I spoke with Jack Corelli, the Planetary Society's Director of Government Relations, about how this event came together and what he hoped that everyone would take away from it. All right, Jack, day three of Day of Action. We're about to go into our science showcase of things funded by NASA science. How did all this come together?
4: Well, this really started during last year's Day of Action when us and our partner organizations were talking about, of course, having a large presence on Capitol Hill, but then

0: transitioning from that to let's show congressional staff, not just that the public and professional societies and labor unions and trade associations are excited about this, but how it's actually done. And so this really kind of exposition of exploration that we've put together is really a demonstration, right, of these are the universities and research institutions and engineering facilities that make space science happen, that this is how the U.S. leads the world in space. And of course, last year we were in the middle of a government shutdown for the first Save NASA Science Day of Action, and so this event did not happen. And so this is the rekindling of that event under a new name, Igniting Discovery, really with the goal still being informing congressional staff about what it means, not just in terms of a theoretical leadership in space, but what it practically means in states all across the country.
1: I didn't really know what to expect going into this because I wasn't part of the team that planned it. But looking at the number of people that have come here from across the United States to show off their science, I can see how much time and planning went into this. How long did this take to put together?
0: Oh, months. Honestly, it was after the last day of action ended in October, we started having the conversation of if we are going to do this again in 2026. And here we are, just a third of the way through the year and putting this event together around our day of action, but also a number of other congressional visit days being organized by the American Astronomical Society, American Geophysical Union, a number of other organizations that all use April as a time frame. And it really has been a meaningful period of time, because we got the president's budget request just a few weeks ago offering to eviscerate NASA science and the National Science Foundation and STEM education across the country, very just out of step with where Congress, the American public, even others in the administration are. And so this is really a great opportunity to continue to build on the momentum of Save NASA Science, to show them what NASA science is capable of producing.
1: I'm really excited to see everyone here who's exhibiting, but also excited to see who shows up for this. Yesterday, when we were doing the day of action, we handed out flyers to almost every single one of the offices we went through, and we ended up running out of supplies to show off this thing. How many meetings did we actually end up having yesterday during the day of action?
0: So that's a good problem to have, right, when you're running out of materials. So the numbers are still out because we've had a couple meetings that shifted around throughout the day. People are still submitting their meeting reports, and then we're still getting a sense of the drop-ins that we did. I think I can very confidently say it's more than 200, almost certainly more than 200 meetings. I think we've even surpassed 250. Which would be a close to a high watermark, if not the high watermark, for impact for one of our days of action.
1: Well, we've been saying for years that one of the best ways to actually connect with legislators and their staffers about the value of science is not only sending emails, but having these face-to-face conversations with them. We've been doing this with constituents during the day of action, but what do you hope that legislators and staffers and everyone visit this get out of meeting with the scientists themselves?
0: What I want them to understand is that this is not something that just happens in a handful of districts across the country, but is in fact a nationwide effort that keeps the U.S. as the world leader in space science. And it's very easy for us to say, and we say this all the time on the show and in these meetings, you know, that the U.S. has led the world in space science and exploration for the past 60 years. And it almost becomes kind of background noise, right, when you're saying it so often. And you kind of lose the actual, I mean, physical hardware that is here, you know, that I'm looking across from me right now, and there is part of a satellite bus here. And so to actually have an opportunity to see, understand, and feel, touch the tangible benefits of investments in NASA is really something extraordinary. And I hope people come away from this realizing that NASA science touches every state, touches almost every congressional district, and is something that we as Americans can be really proud of.
1: Jack mentioned that we might hit 250 meetings during the day of action. As it turned out, we surpassed that by quite a lot. Our advocates actually held 280 meetings on Capitol Hill in a single day, which is remarkable. The reasons that people are so passionate about this work are as varied as the advocates themselves. But each of them is drawn to our day of action by a deep belief that science matters. For many, that argument for science funding in the United States is as old as the Republic itself. Article 1, Section 8, Clause 8 of the U.S. Constitution gives Congress the explicit power to promote the progress of science. In the United States, supporting scientific research isn't just a luxury. It's a constitutional responsibility. You may have heard Bill Nye, who's our organization's former CEO, now our chief ambassador, who quotes this passage often. But the day before the science showcase at the Day of Action group photo meetup, Bill wasn't the only one that came prepared with a copy of the U.S. Constitution. First-time advocate Juliana Charlene Kolchinski had her own copy, and when the two of them held them up together for a photo, it became one of the most powerful images from the entire event. Juliana is a first-time participant from Virginia whose passion for space exploration traces back to her grandfather. She stayed on for an extra day so that she could attend the Igniting Discovery event, and I spoke with her about what brought her to Washington, D.C., and what that picture moment with Bill Nye meant to her.
2: My name is Juliana Charlene Kolchinski. I am from Virginia, but my story does not begin with me in 1999 being born in Trenton, New Jersey. It begins in 1952 in Trenton, New Jersey, with my grandfather, Charles. He was a naval engineer at the Naval Air Turbine Test Station, and he absolutely loved anything to do with aeronautics, astronautics, space, the sky. And as an engineer, he would bring in the Apollo missions on a television to my mother when she was in elementary school. And he was supposed to become a very high-ranking engineer and do a lot of amazing things with jets and rockets and spaceships. But unfortunately, he passed away before he got the chance at the age of 45 years old. So it was always my dream when I was a little girl to do something related to space. And whether that was in engineering or policy or whatever I could do to help that dream continue. So I'm here this week with Planetary Society to help save NASA funding and bring that dream full circle and say that we are going to save NASA science. And I'm just hope that I'm making my grandfather proud today.
1: Well, I don't want to speak for your grandfather, but seeing your passion over the last few days, I think that is beautiful and he would be proud of you for this.
2: Thank you so much.
1: I also want to shout you out because yesterday as we were all gathering for our group photo, it's a classic thing when Bill Nye, our previous CEO, comes around that he always has a copy of the U.S. Constitution in his pocket so we can whip out that section that shows everybody that science is written directly into the Constitution. And there was a moment you whipped out your Constitution as well and took a wonderful photo that is now trending on social media. How does that feel to have that moment?
2: That was absolutely wild. I checked the Instagram and I was not expecting to see my face on there. And my friends were texting me too that it had come up on their social media page as something that would like the algorithm showed them. And then they clicked on Planetary Society and they were like, wait, that's my friend on there. And so I had people texting me too being like, you're trending. And it is absolutely wild. It is an honor that as someone who is a first-time advocate with the Planetary Society to have this moment to be out there and be seen as an advocate too and have my story heard and just be part of this new family. That's what it is. It is a family. We are a family of advocates who have a common passion, a common purpose, and it is just the best feeling.
1: Well, thank you for taking the time to come out here for your first day of action and what is such a pivotal time for funding for NASA. I know we accomplished it last year. I feel in my heart, after seeing the passion of advocates like you and everyone that's been with us, that we have a good chance of doing this once more. So thank you for what you're doing. I truly appreciate it.
2: Thank you so much. I think this is the first of many for me.
1: Shortly after that conversation, the event began. Megan McKeown, who's the Director of Government Affairs at the Association of Public and Land-Grant Universities, was one of the key organizers who made this Igniting Discovery Showcase possible. I recorded her opening remarks to the assembled crowd.
3: Thank you, everyone. This is an amazing showing of attendees and exhibitors, and we are just so thankful to have you all here today for Igniting Discovery, How NASA Funding Advances American Science. My name is Megan McKeown. I am the Director of Governmental Affairs at the Association of Public and Land-Grant Universities. I'd like to start by welcoming our wonderful exhibitors who have traveled here from across the country to showcase their fascinating and impactful science. Of the 20 exhibitors in the room today, They all receive funding or partner with NASA Science Mission Directorate. They are conducting research and developing technologies that are revolutionizing humanity's fundamental understanding of the universe and our Earth. Each of the Science Mission Directorate's divisions, including astrophysics, heliophysics, earth science, planetary science, and biological and physical sciences, is showcased here today. This afternoon, not only will you meet with scientists, engineers, and researchers from academia and industry who are at the top of their fields, but also many students supported by NASA funding who are our next generation STEM workforce. 11 days ago, NASA's Artemis II mission splashed down after successfully flying around the far side of the moon. Love the round of applause. Just as that showed, the mission recaptured the hearts and imagination of the country. Completing this major feat of humanity would not have been possible without the imaginative, cutting-edge research and engineering conducted by the Science Mission Directorate and its many partners across the nation. Indeed, the work in the room today will be just as foundational to achieving our nation's future goals of returning Americans to the moon and eventually Mars. The dedication, genius, and curiosity before us highlights just what an exciting future NASA and our nation's space enterprise has in store. Thank you.
1: Honestly, I was struck by how packed that room was. I'd expected pretty good attendance, but that room was full of people. I made my way around the room to speak with some of the exhibitors. And over the next several minutes, you're going to hear some of the conversations with people I met. I started with Blake Schurz, who's a virtual reality specialist at Johns Hopkins Applied Physics Laboratory. When I found him at the showcase, he was demonstrating a one-to-one scale augmented reality model of the Dragonfly spacecraft using VR headsets.
4: Okay, I am now wearing a 3D headset, experiencing something here from APL.
5: Thank you. Is your left hand blue?
4: My left hand is blue.
5: Left hand is blue. Okay, so let's go over here to the QR code.
4: All right. Oh, is this Dragonfly?
5: This is Dragonfly.
4: Oh, my gosh.
5: So one-to-one scale model of Dragonfly. This is based off of the actual CAD files used to build the Dragonfly.
4: Dude, this is amazing. I've seen a smaller version of Dragonfly that was used for testing over at JHU APL, but this is actually seeing it at its full scale. I can't even imagine what this is going to look like flying around Titan.
5: Right. It launches 2028. It arrives at Saturn's moon Titan in 2034. So 6 years in flight. It's bringing all of its own power with it. Titan's too far away. The sun is very weak from Saturn's moon, and it's also, there is an atmosphere there. Basically, you bring your own power. So what you do is you they are actually just going to land it autonomously. They sit, rest, recharge the batteries off of the MMRTG. And then once they've charged up the batteries and done the science that they want to do at that spot, they fly around, they do a scouting mission, they land back where they started, do the processing, figuring out what their next location is, recharge, and then they go fly to that location. Do the science, recharge, scout, recharge, go to a new location.
4: We're going to see so many things out there. I know it can't fly anywhere near that kind of like lake district, but just seeing all of the organic dunes, what are you most excited for them to check out while they're on Titan?
5: I mean, I think it's interesting because it is a prebiotic environment. All the chemicals are right for life, but it's way too cold, right? So for anything that we would recognize as life. So it is going to be interesting to see how do all those chemicals interact. You know, does that give us any insights as to maybe what the chemistry here on Earth was like and how life may have formed here on Earth. So on this, also they have, there's tectonic sensors, there's a drill, there's a suite of cameras, and there's a spectrometer. So they'll take ground samples, they'll be able to do spectrometry so they understand what's in those chemicals. You can actually walk into the model and see the insides of the model.
4: Oh, wow.
5: So yeah, just go ahead and walk right in and you'll see the batteries, wires, all of it.
4: Oh my gosh. Literally, as I stick my head into this 3D model, the pieces are revealing themselves. This is technically complex. I mean, look at all the wiring within this thing. Oh my gosh.
6: It's so detailed.
4: This is so cool. And just a little bit away from here, I mean, right now we're in Washington, D.C., but this is being assembled over at Johns Hopkins Applied Physics Lab. So this is actually being tested not far from here. I kid you not, this thing is about as tall as I am. What a wonderful and cool way to experience this kind of science, by doing it through 3D headset, through VR experience. Absolutely amazing. I wish you guys could be here to see this. This is so cool.
7: Yeah, hi, Sarah. Hi, Planetary Radio. I'm Dr. Kirby Runyon at the Planetary Science Institute.
4: Well, we've had you on the show in the past, most recently, to talk about your geological adventures, showing people around. But what are you doing here today at the Science Showcase?
7: Yeah, we are showcasing what the Planetary Science Institute does with NASA funding from NASA's Science Mission Directorate, and for most of us at the Institute, the Planetary Science Division. I'm a planetary geologist, and so I'm showcasing a lot of the geologic mapping I have been and am doing on the Moon, some of the experiments I've done related to impact cratering, including on the zero-gravity aircraft, and a number of us from the Institute are just showing the various different types of science. Right now over here, we've got Deborah Demang showing a case of meteorites to some Senate staffers. And so we're trying to make space as tangible for people here on the Hill as possible.
4: I feel like one of the coolest ways to make people feel a connection to space is literally putting a rock from space in their hands, but also just the heft of the thing. It's always such an interesting experience to actually feel that. Can you describe what that's like?
7: Sure. I mean, some meteorites, you know, they're iron nickel meteorites, possibly from the destroyed cores of planets that were. And iron and nickel are very, you know, really dense. And so there's a lot of atoms just crammed into a small space there. So when you feel that meteorite, it's got a lot of heft compared to, say, a more common rock that might be made out of the minerals feldspar or quartz or something. So, yeah, if a meteorite came from the busted up iron core of a planet, if it's an iron nickel meteorite, then it could be pretty dense. And we're going to know a lot more when NASA's Psyche spacecraft gets to its namesake asteroid Psyche and tells us more about what a heavy metal world is really like up close.
4: I'm really interested to see whether or not all those predictions about kind of like the knife-like shards coming out of those craters are actually real. What are you most looking forward to from that mission?
7: Yeah, same, Sarah. Like, you know, everything's been cratered. I study impact cratering. I study all aspects of impact cratering. And we don't know, like, is it a metallic regolith on the surface of Psyche? Do you have these sharp shards sticking up like you're talking about? Like, with the overturned flap on the crater rim, is that like this razor-sharp, like, peeled back metal? We don't know. We're going to find out. You know, is there a magnetic field? And maybe you've got bits of iron filings in the regolith making these weird shapes following lines of magnetic flux coming out of the surface of Psyche. We don't know. We don't know what we're going to see. That's why we're going, as Bill Nye likes to say. We don't know what's there. That's why we're going.
4: I cannot wait. You also have a collection of books here on the desk. What are you featuring here, and what are they meant to teach people who are coming around here from Congress?
7: These are written by fellow scientists at the Planetary Science Institute.
6: Oh, so, David Grinspoon.
7: So David Grinspoon, yeah, he's on staff here at the Institute. He also had a recent rotation at NASA headquarters, and this is a book called Venus Revealed. And right on the cover, there's a Magellan radar image of the surface of Venus looking at lava flows on the surface there. One of our founding scientists, Bill Hartman, he's one of the patriarchs of planetary science. He helped found the Planetary Science Institute. He's also an author and an artist. And I'm holding here A Traveler's Guide to Mars, The Mysterious Landscapes of the Red Planet. And then Bill Hartman and Ron Miller wrote The Grand Tour, A Traveler's Guide to the Solar System. And then over here, a number of PSIers wrote a children's book simply called The Moon, Discover the Mysteries of Earth's Closest Neighbor.
4: I collected space books when I was a kid. I think Miss Frizzle taught me so much about the solar system, both through that book and those collections, but also the video game. So I'm so glad that you're sharing books here, not just online resources, but I think there's something really important, not just about the tactile feeling of a book, but about a meteorite and all the other things that you have here. So I think this is a really cool way to show people here on the Hill why this kind of science is so valuable.
7: Yeah, I agree. Thank you. And I'll put a short plug in. I've got a book in production right now called How to Vacation in Space Without Leaving Earth. And it's a book on planetary and spaceflight analogs that normal everyday people can do to experience more of the passion, beauty, and joy of space exploration here on Earth.
4: You would be the perfect person to write that book. I love that.
7: Thanks, Sarah. Yeah.
4: Thanks, Kirby.
7: My pleasure.
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10: 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I'm the host of the Flower Power Variety Hour, where we play music for perilous times. 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I'm just happy to be here.
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12: Hi, I'm Christine McCarthy. I'm a research professor at Lamont Doherty of Columbia University.
4: So I see here that you have a globe. I'm looking at a Europa globe.
12: This comes from information that we got from the Galileo mission, which was back in the 90s. You can see there's whole swaths of very like poor resolution, but that's going to be fixed. In 2030, the Clipper mission is going to arrive at Jupiter. But then it'll be taking far better images, and we'll really start to try to figure out what's going on with the surface features. Are there Earth-style plate tectonics? We don't know. What we are pretty sure from lots of evidence from before is that there's a global liquid ocean underneath the icy shell, which is very exciting because where you have water, you have the possibility of life. But that's not the only thing you need. You also need sort of like access to important chemistry, which a sort of dynamic plate tectonic style icy shell might provide. And my part in all this, because no, I didn't make the globe, and no, I'm not at all involved in Clipper. I'm just a super fan. What I do is I run a lab that studies the behavior of ice and rock. So I'm a geologist by training. I run experiments trying to come up with the conditions of the ices and the salts, the brown parts or the salts, and how that affects their behavior. Because then someone else, like a computer modeler, will come up with really complicated 3D tectonic models. But the stuff they need in that model comes from the lab. And so that's what I do. And all of this is super exciting, not only for just like, why is it like this? And how did it evolve and get to be like this? And is there life and are we the only ones out there? But I would say my biggest contribution is right here in this picture of all the people that have come through my lab, including high school interns, undergrad interns, grad students, postdocs. They all come into the lab. We build things with their hands. We make samples. We systematically change one thing at a time and explore that. They look at the literature and critically evaluate like where the flaws are, where the gaps are, and we try to improve things. They learn how to conduct experiments, how to describe the science and write it, and then they go off and have jobs in industry. But they were trained in a lab that received NASA funding.
4: How many years have you been doing this work to try to foster the next generation of not just Europa scientists, but people who are trying to understand icy bodies?
12: I started way back in 2001, so I've been doing this for about 25 years. I myself was like a student in a geology undergrad, and I saw like a flyer for a NASA internship, and I applied, and I got placed in a NASA-funded lab doing research looking at the effect of salts on ices. And basically, I was hooked. I got a PhD, postdoc. I started at Lamont in 2011 as a postdoc, and they just couldn't get rid of me. I just stayed, and I built my program, and I wrote lots of grant proposals, and then I started having teams of people come through. And so I just graduated my first PhD student, and he's going off to do postdoctoral work, and I think that answered your question. Okay.
4: But I feel like that's so important to point out that, like, when we are doing this work to try to make sure that NASA science is funded, it's not just about the people who are doing the work presently. It's about fostering that next generation that then goes on to do this kind of work. Because one of these days, this Europa Globe is going to be complete, and we're going to be exploring even more worlds beyond, and we need to train that next generation.
12: Exactly. It's a great cooperation between universities and industry, and but you need both. Like in all of these great, you know, there's Lockheed Martin here, there's Blue Origin, there's SpaceX. All of those are filled with scientists and engineers who got their education in universities, and those universities were able to do that with funding from NASA and NSF. And we're very grateful, and we hope it can continue.
13: Yeah, hi. My name is Brent McBride, and I am a research scientist at the University of Maryland, Baltimore County. There's two main things that I'd like you to take away from UMBC's partnership with NASA, and specifically the PACE mission. One of them is that we're looking to measure the Earth system in as many new ways as possible. One of the reasons for this is because there's really important linkages between aerosols, clouds, land, ocean, and atmosphere that can really be benefited by more comprehensive measurements coming from space. And the second thing that we do at UMBC is that we are really invested in empowering the next generation of Earth scientists and engineers. And the way that we do that is by the new technology that we develop on CubeSats, on SmallSats, and even on hosted payloads like PACE.
4: Our organization, at one point, we launched a CubeSat-based solar sail that orbited the Earth for a while, so I understand the power of CubeSats. This one I see right in front of us is very similar to our initial light sail design. Can you talk a little bit about this?
13: Yeah, so the HARP CubeSat was our initial foray into small satellites. This, what you're seeing right here, and I know the audience can't see it, but we have a one-to-one scale model of the HARP CubeSat here, which was a collaboration between UMBC and the Space Dynamics Laboratory in Utah. And the idea of HARP CubeSat is that we really wanted to measure this beautiful signal coming from the top of liquid water clouds called the polarized cloud bow. It can tell you a lot about the nitty-gritty details of how the cloud is developing, and even potentially if the cloud is about to rain. And that's new information that has never been gleaned from space before, at least at this level. So our opportunity to build HARP CubeSat was a really neat one because this instrument's measurements have not really been done for a long time in space, but also it allows us to miniaturize that technology in a way that has never been done before. So it's really exciting for us to be a part of that mission.
4: What kind of information can we learn about the Earth using PACE?
13: Oh man, that is a loaded question. So PACE, it stands for Plankton Aerosol Cloud Ocean Ecosystem. So the three main instruments on PACE are really just taking into account all the nitty-gritty between what's going on in the ocean, for example, with harmful algae blooms or different phytoplankton speciations in different areas of the world, how that potentially relates to cloud development, how that potentially relates to aerosol transport going on throughout the planet, and even the nitty-gritty details of which kinds of aerosols. These are things that PACE can provide from space with global coverage and with a wide spectral range and even sensitivity to polarized light.
14: Hi, I'm Liliana Delgado. I'm a PhD student at the Department of Biomechanics at University of Nebraska, Omaha.
4: So what brought you here today to the Science Showcase?
14: Yeah, so I'm representing UNO, University of Nebraska, Omaha, and our Department of Biomechanics. UNO works very closely with NASA Nebraska and the NASA FSCoR program. So a lot of our funding comes from NASA. A lot of the research that we do is funded by the NASA Nebraska FSCoR program. And so I actually conduct research and I have my own grants through NASA Nebraska. And so in my role, I am trying to use materials and 3D printing technology to preserve astronaut health and longer duration space missions. And so if I'm not able to do that, then astronauts can't safely and effectively and confidently go into space for these longer periods of time. And that only negatively impacts humanity, right?
4: Yeah, especially with what we've seen recently with the Artemis II mission. There's been so much wonderful human science going on up there. I think a lot of people understand that we're trying to understand these things for astronaut health, but there's so much of this that's applicable to people down here on Earth.
14: Absolutely. So not only is the science that we're trying to do to benefit astronaut health, but it has a lot of implications for medical fields, for military health, for remote medical institutions and locations. So there is a lot of application in space and on Earth to help everybody.
4: How did you get into this field?
14: So I have a background in math and physics, and I love doing math and physics, but I really wanted to do something that works with humans as well. And so biomechanics really integrates math and physics and biology and chemistry and all of these disciplines, as well as actually getting to work with humans and benefit humans directly. And so that's what I really like about this, and that's kind of how I ended up in biomechanics.
4: Well, I am passionate about 3D printing. I do a lot of 3D printing at home, as did our previous CEO, Bill Nye. I see him behind the scenes with his 3D printer all the time. Your desk here is covered with, it looks like, some forms of PLA and other things. Can you talk a little bit about what 3D printing things you have here on the table and how these apply to astronaut health?
14: Absolutely. So in 2014, the company Made in Space launched the first 3D printer to go onto the International Space Station. And so we are trying to capitalize and optimize that work to understand how we can best 3D print in space for, again, these lunar missions and hopefully Mars missions. And so we have developed antimicrobial PLA and antimicrobial materials to be used for 3D printing in space. Now, this is really important. Rather than sending up an entire fleet of small tools and small medical devices, we can just send up one roll of antimicrobial filament that prevents infection and bacteria risk and fights germs and bacteria and things like that. And then again, it reduces the cost, both financially and like physically, of up mass and down mass. So again, we can just send up one roll of filament that can print dozens of materials that are, again, antimicrobial. And this material can also be recycled. So if we're done with a tool, they can just break it down and recycle it to be used again and again for other applications.
4: Most 3D printers, though, rely on gravity in order to make the extruders actually produce these objects. So how do you use a 3D printer to work in some place that might be in zero G?
14: That's a really good question, and it's pretty complicated. So honestly, these 3D printers really work in kind of a black box. And so there's a lot of systems in place that help with moving the filament along and be able to successfully do the 3D print and print the layers that aren't typical to 3D printers that we have on Earth. So there's just a lot of additional systems. So part of what we're also trying to do is to make sure that when this does get deployed, that astronauts and the crew on the ground also understand these systems and how to use them as well. Yeah.
4: Well, maybe that means we don't need to waste as much plastic on all the support structures inside of the 3D printers, because now we're not competing with gravity as we're doing this. So maybe it's even easier to print things in low G. I'm not even sure.
14: We're not totally sure yet either, but hopefully within a few years, we'll be able to know exactly how this best works and how to be able to produce effective, safe tools and materials in space.
4: Well, I believe in the power of using 3D printers to try to do things in space. Anywhere we go, whether it's in situ resource utilization or we take a roll of filament with us, the fact that we can use things to then create our own stuff on the way to space, I think, is going to be pivotal for the future of human space exploration. So thank you for doing this kind of research.
14: Thank you.
1: Toward the end of the afternoon, I found myself face-to-face with someone that I'd known on the internet for a while, but was meeting in person for the first time. Sarah Treadwell, also known online as Space Case Sarah. She was handing out planetary body lollipops, and I walked away with a great conversation and a lollipop that looks like Pluto, which I'm going to cherish for as long as I can stop myself from eating it.
15: I'm Sarah. I go by Space Case Sarah. I am a science communicator whose work focuses on science, astrobiology science, and I connect ocean research with space research in a portable planetarium.
4: Okay, how do you create a portable planetarium, and how did you get into that?
15: Well, the portable planetarium, it's a thing that many institutions have. I just happen to own one as an individual. But I got into this kind of by accident after sailing on an ocean core drilling expedition. I got back from this really amazing expedition that changed my life, and I bump into a group called Open Space. And Open Space is funded by NASA Science, and it is based out of the American Museum of Natural History. And they were explaining how they have all this free open source software that you can use as a science communicator, but with a caveat that there wasn't anything that goes under the water. And that was kind of like, oh, well, I just sailed on this big ocean core drilling expedition. That'd be really cool. And someone from the NASA Scope Grant program pops in my chat, and she goes, oh, you could write a grant with, you know, NASA Scope, and then you can connect that ocean research into this planetarium software. I had no idea what I was doing and had no idea what a rabbit hole portable planetariums are, but That's where my second grant came into play, because I actually won another very large grant and I was able to purchase my own portable planetarium. And now I take that out to lots of schools in my community and also all around the country, sharing ocean and space research and connecting this in this dome show.
4: So what ocean worlds out there are you trying to connect to Earth in order to get more people to understand the search for life and ocean worlds more broadly?
15: Yeah, that's a great question. So we went to an area in the Atlantic on my ocean research ship called the Lost City Hydrothermal Field. And most hydrothermal fields we know on Earth are black smokers. So the energy that's coming out of them is from the core of the Earth, you know, the heat and energy. The Lost City works very differently. It's actually created by a chemical reaction with certain minerals in the rocks and the salt water, and it's creating this big serpentinization reaction, which is a big word, but this serpentinization creates these big ghostly green spires, and they're creating heat and spontaneously producing hydrocarbons. And a lot of scientists think that this place on Earth might be an analog site, a representative site of how life got started on Earth. And we know that the same minerals in those rocks are on the icy moons of Jupiter and Saturn, Europa and Enceladus. We also know that there is salt water. So the conditions are very similar to have also Lost City-esque type vent fields out there. And if we think it started life here, what could be happening out there? So that is what I'm connecting in this dome show.
4: I love, too, that because of missions like Cassini, we have understanding of what's going on, at least on Enceladus, and what might be happening on the seafloor. And we do have some evidence there that there might be hydrothermal vents. Europa, we're still working on that one, right? But I love that you're doing this kind of work to get people to understand what situations might create opportunities for life in other locations.
15: Exactly. And then that's the beauty of astrobiology, and the thing that kind of draws me to it is this quest of finding the most extreme places on Earth and understanding what those limits of life are to help guide us in that search on those icy moons and elsewhere out there in our solar system. Because if we don't know how extreme life can exist here, how can we really set the guidelines of what we're going to research out there? So for me, I'm a very adventurous person. So sticking me on a ship for 2 months and going to the middle of the ocean is like the best thing ever. So that's why I love astrobiology. But I really also have found so much purpose and just, I don't know, it's the best experience I've ever had as a science communicator to do planetarium work. I never thought I would get into that, but the medium just lends this sense of awe that I feel like is as close to the overview effect you can give people without actually taking them into space. And that's been super rewarding for me.
4: Yeah, after spending so much time working at Griffith Observatory and being in that giant planetarium dome, I know what it does for people to be in that space. I've seen the joy on children's faces, but not everybody has a planetarium accessible to them. So the fact that there are portable planetariums that people can go to have this experience, I think, is something that more people need to know about and maybe go seek out for themselves.
15: Yeah, absolutely. Yeah. I go to a lot of schools where, unfortunately, they don't have either the budget or they have a lot of safety concerns for taking the kids out of schools. So for me to be able to bring that experience to them is huge. And, you know, I recognize that some of these kids may never get to go to a planetarium, but I get to give them that. And that is, like I said, really a really rewarding part of what I've gotten to do. So, yeah.
4: Well, if people want to learn more about your work, where can they find you online?
15: Well, I am known as Space Case Sarah everywhere online. You can go to my website, spacecasesarah.com. I'm on all the, as we say, time-wasting platforms, all the social media, Space Case Sarah. And yeah, feel free to reach out, contact me. I've been actually partnering with some other NASA people to take the dome as part of space camps around the country as well. So if you're interested in that, definitely reach out and we can discuss how you might want to bring it to your community.
4: Well, thanks for being another Sarah in space communication. It's always wonderful to meet another one. I feel like we need to start a Council of Space Sarahs.
15: Yes, the Council of Space Sarahs. I love that.
1: Honestly, that whole event seemed to completely breeze by. And what you've heard is really just a tiny taste of the remarkable people that were there that day. And I ran into so many people that have previously been on our show. You may have caught that planetary geologist Kirby Runyon, who we heard from a few people back, has also been on Planetary Radio. We had him on about 2.5 years ago, and he took us on one of his planetary geology tours. I learned just a few days after this conversation that he's arranging another one of these tours for Planetary Society members later this year, and I wanted to share just in case you're looking for a fun vacation to learn more about the worlds beyond. Through his company called Planetary Experience Consulting, Kirby is co-leading this planetary geology and spaceflight experience from October 15th to the 19th in New Mexico, USA. It's an expedition to some of the finest planetary geology analog sites on Earth, co-led by space educator and philosopher Dr. Mark Wagner. You can learn more about what this expedition might be like from our previous episode with Kirby, which I'll link to on this episode page for Planetary Radio. You can also learn more about this upcoming trip if you go to planetary.org/travel. After so many wonderful conversations, I was packing up all of my recording gear and about to leave the building when I bumped into one more Planetary Society advocate, Ari Goslin.
16: Hi, my name is Ari Goslin, and I'm a member of the Planetary Society.
4: It's been so fun talking to you over the last few days at the Day of Action, but it's really wonderful to see you here at the NASA Showcase as well.
16: Yeah, it's been really great. I mean, this is my first time at the Science Expo, and getting to see all these different organizations has been really impressive and entertaining.
4: You just said something a moment ago that I think I really want to share on this show about why this was such a special moment for you. Could you talk a little bit about that?
16: Yeah. It reminded me of the fact that, you know, for the last year, we've spent so much time for our existential survival and really trying to make sure we recover overall funding for NASA science, that we haven't been able to focus on those specific missions that we care so much about, the things that are going to move us forward and move the needle forward. And it just reminded me that there's a lot to talk about and to bring back to the fore instead of just fighting for our survival.
4: I mean, that's part of why I hope we can get to a point where we can say once more that we saved NASA science, right? As soon as we won that fight 2 months ago, it was only two months ago, exactly. I felt this kind of burden lift, this realization that now we can actually get back to talking about the science and the missions that we love. But here we are again, once more, having to go back into this save NASA science messaging. And I feel like you're right. It's so much more fun. It's so much more illuminating. And you can feel the passion in people when we're not struggling just to fight for the bare premise of science, but instead sharing the ideas for the science that we want in the future.
16: Yeah, I mean, really, this was a reminder, and I think something we should focus on highlighting in the next year. Of course, we want to be able to save the budget and rescind the cuts that are being proposed. But in addition to that, let's talk about all the things that are going to move us forward, the ways that we can add funding to certain projects or, create new projects that are going to bring us the kind of ideas that we want for the future.
4: I wanted to thank you, too, and your wife, who couldn't be here with us for this event, for all the wonderful work that you've been doing to try to create cool things for members of the Planetary Society that have been participating in this event. Can you talk a little bit about the magnets and all the other things, the beautiful gift that you gave to Bill Nye yesterday, which I got to witness?
16: Yeah. So my wife is also a huge fan and supporter of the Planetary Society. Unfortunately, she's not able to make it, so she sends me in her stead. And then also, she puts together a little arts and crafts projects. Like, she made these Save NASA Science magnets and stickers. And also, being a former banana slug, a University of Santa Cruz student, she's a fan of disc golf and put together these disc golf drivers that had Bill's favorite thing he likes to quote from the Constitution, which is Article 1, Section 8, Clause 8. And it's giving Congress the power to push forward the progress of science, which is an actual mandate of our government and something that we shouldn't lose sight of. And Bill, I think, does a really good job of reminding us of that all the time, especially on these days of action that we have.
4: This is a funny, weird Sarah trivia point, but my first college astronomy class was actually at UC Santa Cruz during high school during one of their summers. And that is when I first did disc golf. So
16: really?
4: I love that so much.
16: Yeah. Apparently, that's something that Bill has a big thing that he's been involved with, so much so that Inova made him his own special disc golf drivers. But Santa Cruz is kind of, in a way, looked at as a birthplace of that, and something that a lot of alumni are fans of, including my wife.
4: Mm-hmm. Well, it's been such a joy to talk to you over the last few days, but also I think what you and your wife have done in creating things to give away to other Planetary Society members is just such a beautiful example of how this kind of thing hangs with people. It creates creativity at home and this sharing spirit, not just in the ways that we share our love for NASA and science and space and discovery, but also in the ways that we can give to each other to show our appreciation. So thank you so much.
16: No problem. And I think you're 100% right. This really inspires the members to go above and beyond and, you know, promoting what we're interested in and pushing the needle forward. And that's in the same way that it's technical and educational, it's also comes from the heart and something that we all really enjoy doing together. And I think that in large part is what these Days of Action are about.
1: Thanks, Ari.
16: Thank you.
1: Before we wrap up today's episode, it's time for What's Up with Dr. Bruce Betts, the Planetary Society's chief scientist. We're going to talk a little bit more about that VR experience of Dragonfly, the octocopter that humanity is sending to Saturn's moon Titan in 2028. Hey, Bruce.
17: Hey, Sarah.
1: Back from vacation. I took a little break after going to the Day of Action, so good to be back.
17: Party on.
1: Party on. Yeah, lots of space video games. But that's actually connected to something that happened at the Science Showcase. I enjoy playing VR games sometimes, VR experiences. So when I saw that someone is at this showcase with just a bunch of headsets, I had to go see what it was. And I put it on my head, and immediately I was like confronted with this giant, you know, accurate scale copy of the Dragonfly octocopter. And that thing, it's literally taller than I am by several inches. And so,
17: wow.
1: I don't know. Have you tried the VR like space experiences?
17: No, I haven't. I've heard the same thing from other people, but that it's a big beast. So it's taller than you are.
1: Yeah, it is actually. I had to look it up to figure it out, but I am actually shorter than Dragonfly by a couple inches.
17: So this is not your run-of-the-mill hobbyist drone.
1: No, but that's what's crazy about it, okay? This thing is huge, and I know scientifically why we can fly it on other worlds, but just to underscore it, like how is it possible to fly something the size of Dragonfly on another world? That is just so far beyond anything that I feel like we've attempted so far. Even like the rovers on Mars are smaller than this thing.
17: We've never done something like this, certainly not a billion and a half kilometers away, although the European Space Agency Huygens parachuted through the atmosphere, which is so thick with such low gravity. We'll get back to that. It took them 2.5 hours on parachutes to go down to the surface.
1: That's wild.
17: But that also ties directly to why you can fly a big old Dragonfly is because you've got a low gravity. It's a little less than the moon, so 1/7 of the Earth's. So it's got this thick atmosphere where the surface is 4 times denser than Earth's atmosphere, roughly equivalent. And this is from Sarah, who got it from the gods of random space facts that apparently I offended because they didn't tell me this. Roughly equivalent to being a meter underwater. Gives the rotors a lot to push against. So you've got a low gravity and you've got a thick atmosphere, and the combination allows you to party with a giant dragonfly that's 875 kilograms. It's 1,900 pounds on Earth, but not on Titan. And stands, it's a little bigger than a Sarah in units. And it's big.
1: It
17: it's
1: really
17: like 3 or 4 meters wide. 8 53-inch rotors. Oh, American engineers.
1: Yeah, like it was last year in Washington, D.C. during the Day of Action. We did our planetary radio live from the Johns Hopkins Bloomberg Center. And during that conversation, they actually brought in, it was like, I think a 1/4 scale model of Dragonfly. It was the one that they actually used for flying around on Earth and testing. And it was huge. It seemed huge all on its own, but like actually sticking my head into the wiring on this thing and this VR experience was just, it was really cool. So
17: you didn't actually stick your head inside the rotors of
1: No, but that was what was weird about it. It's like, I was just looking at it from the outside. Then the guy was like, stick your head in and see what happens. And as I stuck my head into this VR, you know, fake simulated Dragonfly, you could see all the wiring and all the pieces inside and just get it all up and close and personal with them. And I wish I could have recorded that somehow, because that was cool.
17: Cool. So as you are aware, and most of our listeners are probably aware, Titan's a freak in the solar system. So it's the only moon with a really thick atmosphere. In fact, the others that have atmospheres are very, very thin. So this is a very unique combination in our solar system. And so the one place you can party with Dragonfly. There are plenty of thick atmospheres, but on a small body, it's cool. And from Sarah, from the gods again, that a human strapping on wings and flapping their arms could fly on Titan.
1: That's cool.
17: That's just weird and wild.
1: The number of times I tried to do that when I was a kid.
17: On Titan?
1: No, not on Titan. It would have worked.
17: Oh, yeah. That would have been, then you would have seemed smart.
1: Yeah. And instead I was just, you know, putting little fake wings on and trying to jump off objects as if that was going to work. But, you know, that's how you learn that gravity can hurt you.
17: An important lesson that seems like it should be intuitively obvious, but gravity can hurt you.
1: Well, yeah, that was one of the cooler VR space experiences I've had. Of, you know, if people haven't had a chance to try it out, because I know everybody doesn't have a VR headset to work around with. But if you ever have a friend who has something like that, the ISS experiences are really cool. You can go on spacewalks. There's some Apollo ones that are really fun. Or even, you know, I got a shout out because this is my favorite VR game that I play kind of regularly. It's a fitness game called FitXR. And for the last 2 months, all of their maps have been space themed. So I've been having a great time.
17: Oh, cool.
1: Boxing on weird planets that don't actually exist.
17: Now we'll move on to Mike. Random space themes. Rewind. The sun's diameter is big. Sun's diameter is more than 3 times the distance from the Earth to the moon.
1: Aye, aye,
17: it would absolutely swallow the Earth-Moon system. More than 3 times bigger in diameter. Trippy.
1: The end of the moon is so far away from the Earth. I know that sounds ridiculous on the scale of space. It's very close. But on human scales...
17: You know, 4 people who used a big rocket and more rocket engines took, you know, a few days to get there. So Apollo took over 3 days to get there. And they're traveling fast. And it's not nearby.
1: Oh, man. Space is big. And the scale of stars is absolutely big. Terrifying.
17: There you go. Yep. I've terrified you. My job is done. Hey, everybody. Go out there, look up the night sky, and think about flying on Titan with wings. That's a happy thought, right? Thank you. Good night.
1: 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Josh Doyle composed our theme, which is arranged and performed by Peter Schlosser. My name is Sarah Al Ahmed, the host and producer of Planetary Radio. And until next week, Ad Astra.

0: 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The program is You Heard It Here.
1: Do you want to pray before we start?
2: By all means.
1: Yeah. So, loving God, we thank you for bringing us together. We ask you to help us to proclaim the gospel and open our lips that our mouth might declare your praise. Amen.
3: From New York Times Opinion, I'm Ross Douthat, and this is Interesting Times. So interesting, in fact, that God, in his wisdom, has decided to call one pope home and let the cardinals of the Roman Catholic Church choose another. The death of Pope Francis ends, or at least temporarily suspends, a tumultuous period in the life of the world's largest religious institution, a period that saw the pope often pitted against his own bishops and cardinals in arguments about how much and in what direction

0: And I feel like I've already heard at least 117 interviews that start with a big question about the Pope's legacy. So I want to start smaller by talking about Francis as you personally experienced his pontificate and also as you experienced him. He was the first Jesuit Pope. You are a Jesuit. You met on a number of occasions. You interacted. He wrote the introduction of your latest book. So I wondered if you could just talk about Pope Francis as a priest, which is something that he very self-consciously aspired to be, not just the Pope of the Catholic Church, but a priest of Catholicism.
1: Yeah, and I think that's key to understanding who he was. He was a Jesuit for most of his life, a priest for just almost as long. And that's the first way that we Jesuits came to know him. Interestingly, he had something of a checkered relationship in the Jesuits because he was, by his own admission, he was rigid and authoritarian, he said. So when he was elected, not every Jesuit was happy. In fact, in the conclave that elected Pope Benedict XVI in 2005, he was on the list. And interestingly, I was reading a piece in the Times that had a list of all the electors. And I said to a fellow Jesuit who was much older and who had worked in Rome, I said, "Who is this Jorge Mario Bergoglio?" And this old Jesuit said, "He'd be terrible." But, you know, he soon proved to be, you know, a real model Jesuit and was always very close to the Jesuits during his pontificate. And that's one of the ways I interacted with him and how I understood him. I think a lot of the stuff that he did was could be mystifying to people, questions of discernment, freedom, indifference, all Jesuit concepts. And so I think that's key to understanding who he was. He was always a good Jesuit.
0: When did you meet him for the first time?
1: I met him for the first time after a mass at Casa Santa Marta, very briefly, and just shook his hand and he said, "Pray for me, reza por mi." And then really in earnest, in 2017, he appointed me as a consultor for the Dicastery for Communication, which is a very low-level appointment for the communications office. And I was at a—
0: Because of your expertise in podcasting and other—
1: That's right. I was actually kind of surprised. And before I went over, a friend of mine said, "Would you like to meet him?" I said, "Of course. Would he like to meet me? That's the question." And I'd already started doing this LGBTQ ministry. And when we were at the audience, I introduced myself and he said, "I'd like to have an audience with you." And I said, "Oh, yo también." And in September 2019, we had our first one-on-one meeting. And it was really, I'll just be honest with you, it was really life-changing. Just being with him, talking about these issues and just feeling completely relaxed. He was very warm and friendly. One of the things I want to share with listeners and viewers is he was just a nice guy. He was just a nice guy, friendly, fun. And at the end of the meeting, I'd never spoken to a pope before. And at minute 25, it was a half-hour meeting, I thought, "Oh my gosh, I've been talking the whole time about this one issue. Maybe he wants to talk about something else." So I said, "Holy Father, what can I do for you?" Meaning, you know, do you want to talk about the American Church or the Jesuits or something? He said, "You can continue this ministry in peace," which I found extremely encouraging and moving. And, you know, he didn't have to do that. And he didn't have to meet with me a couple of times. So, and we would exchange notes over email in his little kind of crabbed handwriting. And I would, and I saw him
0: How would you get those? Would you get those notes scanned via email?
1: Yeah. So I ended up getting the email address for his secretaries, which were different people at different times. And I would send him more formal notes, you know, like typed out and whatnot in Spanish or Italian, thanks to Google Translate. And they would send me back PDFs, scanned PDFs of his handwritten note, which they would have to transcribe or transliterate because it was like this tiny little handwriting. And then I would ask to have someone here to translate it. So that's how we communicate.
0: That's how it works in the Universal Church.
1: Yes. Right. Yeah. Yeah. Thanks to Google Translate.
0: I was always struck, and thinking about his legacy now, I'm struck by it even more, by what you might call the visual element of his papacy. After he died, a lot of people on social media were sharing the photograph of him in the empty St. Peter's Square, holding the monstrance, which holds the Eucharist, the host that Catholics believe is the body of Christ, again, in this sort of empty, darkened square in the midst of the worst pandemic in 100 years. And I feel like at the beginning of his pontificate, there were a lot of those kind of moments. The one that I remember most is him embracing a man who had boils, I believe. Yeah, it was me too. That's disfigured in some way.

0: And I feel like he had a certain kind of genius for, in effect, creating Christian iconography in his sort of public public moments. That I think will be one of the more lasting elements of his papacy.
1: Well, yeah, and I mean, as you know, like Jesus, who taught with words and deeds, right? I mean, Jesus taught with gestures as well, not just words and teaching. Francis was very good at that. I remember that, you know, Ross, as you were saying, that to me is the image that I'll take with me to my grave, which is him embracing that man with the skin condition, you know, which called up Francis of Assisi embracing the man with leprosy, Jesus embracing people. You know, one of the great things was for me that it was natural. You know, he wasn't doing it, you know, for show, right? Or I'm going to now do something that's going to impress people. This was who he was. And he naturally reached out to people like that. But yeah, it made for good teaching moments, I would say. And I agree. I think the visual is just as important as, you know, any encyclical that he did.
0: Yeah. So let's talk about the doing, though, as well as the showing. So this was a dramatic pontificate in a lot of different ways. But, you know, from my perspective, I'd say the great drama of the pontificate was, you could call it a push to change church teaching or practice on a host of difficult and controversial post-1960s issues. I would say that that sort of went on as a thread throughout the, you know, was it 12 years? 12 years, right? Where you had controversies that conservative Catholics regarded as having been sort of addressed and settled under prior popes over whether divorced and remarried Catholics should take communion without getting an annulment, over the possibility of female deacons, if not female priests, the possibility of allowing blessings for same-sex couples. All of these were suddenly sort of in the air. And that mattered a great deal to you because, as you just mentioned, right, one of the forms of work that you took up under Francis was writing and arguing about gay Catholics and their place in the church. So from your perspective as a sympathizer, I would say, with that kind of push and that kind of opening of debate, how far do you think it went? How far did Francis go on those issues?
1: That's a great question. You know, interestingly, I would say that while those issues were in the forefront of a lot of our minds, I think for Francis, they were secondary, the kind of hot button issues. I mean, basically what he was trying to do, you know, in most of his homilies and his encyclicals and his apostolic pilgrimages to different places would just proclaim the gospel. So most of his time, he was just talking about Jesus, the resurrection, mercy, love. But I think it's a fair question. How far did he go? I think he went as far as he could, basically. One of the things I learned when I was at the Synod, I was a delegate at the Synod, which is this worldwide gathering of Catholics, and we met in Rome in October 23 and 2024, was realizing how much he wanted church unity, right? And so some issues, women deacons, LGBTQ people, you know, all sorts of things. You could see how much pushback there was from places like Sub-Saharan Africa, Eastern Europe, and, you know, even in the United States. And he said a couple of times, unity is more important than these conflicts, right? So I think he tried to open the door to the discussion about some of these issues without breaking the church. I think, you know, one of the fundamental differences, I think, between Pope Francis and a lot of his critics, particularly in the church and sometimes even in the hierarchy.
0: Sometimes even in the pages of the New York Times.
1: Sometimes. was that he really spent time listening to people talk about their spiritual lives and had a real reverence for the activity of the Holy Spirit in the individual person's conscience. And so he really took that seriously. So when he talked about discernment and listening to people, and even in the Synod and LGBTQ issues and in Amoris Laetitia, his apostolic exhortation on the family, a lot of his critics said, oh, well, anything goes. You know, it's just we're going to listen to people. It's all about polls and opinions. But I think what they missed was that he really did trust the Holy Spirit active in the individual. So I think that, for me, encapsulates why people, I think, struggled with that. Because it is, you know, it's a challenge when you hear something like that. We need to meet people where they are. We need to listen to them. We need to see where the Holy Spirit is active. But to your point, he didn't want to move the church so far that he would break it.
0: I want to talk about that question of sort of breakage and conflict. But then what were the concrete changes? Because the point you make about sort of disturbing or disappointing people runs both ways, right? So you had a certain kind of disturbance from conservative Catholics to the way the Pope talked about these issues, the debates he wanted to open up. But then, especially by the end of his pontificate, there was a certain kind of disappointment from more liberal Catholics, mm-hmm. right? Saying, well, he's sort of left us in a place of ambiguity mm-hmm. where he talks about, you know, the individual soul and discernment and so on, and issues statements and teachings that can be, let's say, read in somewhat different ways, mm-hmm. depending on where you are. But there isn't like a concrete change to the catechism in what it says about the immorality of same-sex relations. He opened the debate about possibly ordaining women to the diaconate, but it didn't really go anywhere, right? So first of all, what concretely changed, do you think, under Francis? And then I'll ask you about where the different sides would want to push things beyond him.
1: Yeah. I mean, you could say more broadly that concretely, you know, we were brought to a greater understanding of the importance of the human dignity of migrants and refugees, for example. I mean, that there's no church teaching change in that. But, you know, to your point more specifically, you know, for one thing, the catechism changed on the death penalty. It's now inadmissible. That's a small thing. For another, early in his papacy, he said he wanted more, I remember this line, incisive roles for women in leadership positions. And now you have a woman who's the head of a Vatican dicastery or office. The governor of Vatican City is a woman, right? So there, I think there have been real changes, right? Maybe not to the catechism, but changes in, you know, church practice. For LGBTQ people, I think there's been significant changes. The ones that are perhaps the most kind of juridical would be the allowance of blessing of same-sex couples under certain circumstances, right? I mean, before that document came out, you couldn't do it. After the document came out, you could do it. So that's a change. And then also something that's, I think, gone overlooked is his call for the decriminalization of homosexuality, right? Which I think in the West, people, you know, greeted with some shrugs, like, ah, big deal. But that's a big deal over in sub-Saharan Africa and Eastern Europe and Latin America. So, yeah, I don't think he set out to change the catechism, but I think he changed the conversation. And in a sense, in addition to these kind of specific things, I think that's a kind of change in teaching, right? I mean, to change the conversation and to change the approach and the tone is a kind of change in teaching. So I think he disappointed conservatives, certainly in different aspects, and liberals, I think, who think he didn't go far enough. But again, I came away from the Synod understanding anew, or maybe for the first time, the importance of church unity and what a difficult job he had.
0: Is that the hard limit from your perspective? Say that we elect Pope Francis II or Pope John the 24th, someone who's seen as sort of a successor to Francis in terms of being open to liberalization. And you were named head of the Inquisition. I mean, sorry, you were named head of the Office of Doctrine. Would you see the limits on changes to church teaching as being primarily about church politics? You need to keep conservative Africans and more liberal Germans together in the same church? Or is there just a limit, and here I'm speaking as someone who obviously thinks there is, on how much the church can change what it says about sex, period,
1: yeah.
0: No matter what changes in modern culture?
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1: I think the basis, as we would both agree, would be the creed, for example. I mean, you're not going to change any obvious dogma. You're not going to say suddenly that Jesus,
0: right.
1: Guess what, Jesus didn't rise from the dead. Or
0: You're not going to say that.
1: But. Yeah. So we should start there, because I think a lot of Catholics feel that, oh my gosh, Pope Francis was changing everything or anything goes, which is, you know, not accurate. I do think that that's a limit. I do think that church unity is a value, right? I mean, you know, Christ said that they all may be one. I think that's a value for us. So I think anything that goes against that needs to be looked at carefully. So it's a balance, Ross, I think, between, you know, what you might call prophecy and unity, right? I'll tell you a story. I would write to him fairly, not frequently, but a couple times a year. And I suggested that he do something. I forget what it was, to be honest, about LGBT stuff. And he said, yeah, that's a good idea. He said, but if I do that, I thought this was an interesting choice of words, I will provoke a chain reaction. And I said, and he's right. You know, so while I thought that he could have gone further, he would have, right? He would have provoked a chain reaction. And he saw that as a negative thing. And I came around to agree with him, you know, that it's not worth breaking the church over some of these things. So I think his approach was to open the discussion, which again, that's a change.
0: So for listeners who are not intimately familiar,
1: yeah, this is inside
0: with
1: baseball.
0: the endless wrangling within the Catholic Church about some of these questions, which it's a wrangling that has been going on in every religious tradition, right?
1: Mm-hmm.
0: Certainly every Christian church, but also non-Christian churches as well, that there is just sort of this running tension between where, you know, late modern life has ended up in terms of people's lived experiences, who people sleep with, who people get married to, when people get divorced, all of these kinds of things. And the pretty stringent line on sexual ethics that has been part of Christian teaching from the beginning. And one of the frustrations that, to be honest, conservatives, whatever, you know, however I define myself, some kind of conservative like me, sometimes have, is that there's this sense of that the liberal argument is always about, it's always sort of open-ended. It's always saying, we're not saying exactly what church teaching would be. We just want to start a conversation. But then it seems clear to the conservatives that in the end, the conversation only ends when the liberal perspective carries the day, which is sort of what has happened in a certain number of more liberal Protestant denominations. So I want to push you to be a little bit concrete. I'm going to frame the question in a different way. From your perspective, on issues related to sex and marriage in particular, right? What is the thing that Christianity teaches, that Jesus Christ teaches, right, that has to be held on to, that is different from what a nice, well-meaning, secular liberal listener of this show might believe about sex? What is the Christian difference that needs to remain no matter what kind of conversations and evolutions we have?
1: That's a great question. I'm not a theologian. I'm not a moral theologian, so I'll try my best to answer that.
0: You are a Jesuit. You are a priest. You are, you know, a man. I think you're eminently qualified.
1: All right.
0: To answer
1: thank
0: the
1: you.
0: Question.
1: I would say reverence for the other person. I would say sex and sexuality is something that is sacred. Not using the other person. And the value of monogamous relationships. Well, Jesus doesn't teach much on marriage. He teaches a lot on divorce, right? His first miracle is at a wedding feast. So there's a you know, positive outlook.
0: Positive. He's pro, you know,
1: he's pro that marriage.
0: He favored that one.
1: He, of course, himself is celibate. He doesn't get married for a number of reasons. But I would say that's the distinctive Christian contribution today, which is reverencing the other person and not using the other person and seeing sexuality as sacred and deep and not something to be, you know, just kind of used in a relationship. And I think that is different than a lot of liberal, secular understanding of sexuality. I mean, when people come to me in the confessional about that, that's one of my first questions, you know, are you reverencing the other person, right? How are you treating the other person? So I think that's different because I think in today's what Pope Francis would call throwaway culture, that's not accepted by every liberal secular person, even a good person.
0: It's not. It's accepted by a lot of – I mean I think the secular liberal narrative of sex that I certainly hear would say – they might not use terms like reverence and sacred, right? But they would use terms like consent and respect and so on. And at least when I read the New Testament, right, and again, I quite agree, Jesus says much more about the sins of rich people than mm-hmm. about sexual sins. That's absolutely true. But the things he says about sex are quite stringent, right? He mm-hmm. doesn't say anything in particular about homosexuality, but he speaks very strongly about marriage as lifelong, permanent, as divorce, as remarriage after divorce, as a form of adultery. And I would say, you know, I became a Catholic in my teens after some time in different Protestant churches, right? And one of the things that always struck me about Catholicism in its sort of weirdnesses, right, including the things it says about sex, right, including like saying, you know, masturbation is a sin, right, these kind of things, is that it seemed very biblical in that way, that like the Catholic Church is the only major Christian church in the West, at least, that still seems to say something about what's wrong with divorce. And there are a lot of divorces in my family tree. And I have a pretty good sense, I think, of what is wrong with divorce and why it's good for a church to say something about that. And so I think conservatives in these intra-Catholic debates are often framed as, you know, trying to hold on to some sort of rigid understanding of human beings. And I think that sometimes can be true. But again, just in this conversation, I feel like I can see why I am worried that the more liberalized church of an imagined successor to Pope Francis, that some of those things would slip away. To me, it's just not enough to say Christianity teaches some kind of generic reverence. I think it's important that Christianity teaches something like marriage is an indissoluble one flesh union that you can't easily get out of. Do you agree with that?
1: Which part?
0: The part that there has to be something more than just a general statement. That,
1: oh, sure.
0: That there is sort of a specific concreteness to the way Jesus talks about sex as the way he talks about wealth and poverty, right?
1: Absolutely. I think, yes. I mean, in terms of the sacrament of marriage. But I think what Pope Francis was trying to do, was to remind ourselves that we're also dealing with individuals, right? And so we talk about, we've talked about divorce, masturbation.
0: I brought it up just for the
1: record.
0: Well, I
1: mean, it comes up in the, I don't know any man that comes to the confessional, at least in my experience, who does not confess that. So it's, it's common. There's also a sense of, and homosexuality, right, in terms of all these topics. One of the things that Pope Francis is trying to teach, and I think is Christian teaching, is encountering the person where they are and as they are, right? And, he said the name of God is mercy, right? So, yes, we have all these rules, we have all these traditions, but what is the pastoral application of these things in the confessional, in a person's life? And I do think there is something of a over-focus on some of these topics. And I think Pope Francis was trying to remind us that there are other topics, because I feel like there aren't many Catholics in the world who don't understand what the Catholic Church teaches on marriage and homosexuality and masturbation and things like that. There aren't a lot of Catholics that don't know what the Church teaches on poverty, the environment, those kinds of things. So I think this is what Pope Francis was trying to do. Interestingly, in an interview with Jesuit magazines, including America in 2013, he said something like, I'm paraphrasing, I'm not changing anything, he said, but when it comes to questions, of sexuality and abortion and things like that, I feel like people know it and it's time to, like a good teacher, move on to the next lesson. And I found that a really interesting insight, because I think what people saw is his ignoring that was rather him saying, we've understood this and now let's move on to other topics, which I think have been less stressed, poverty, the stuff you pointed out. Environment, which was a surprise.
0: Do you think that's a stable equilibrium, though? I guess is my question. Like, say 100 years goes by, right? And that becomes the equilibrium of the Catholic Church. The Church has a very pastoral sort of case-by-case approach to issues around sex and sexuality, right? But nothing ever changes in the formal teaching of the Church. The Church never sort of recognizes same-sex unions the way it recognizes heterosexual unions. It just sort of remains in this place. Are you personally content with that kind of?
1: I think we should know, because I think we should always be open to the signs of the times and what science teaches us and what we understand about the human condition. And I mean, you can go back to Thomas Aquinas and he's talking about that. We have to understand what, in terms of homosexuality, for example, what are we learning? And we certainly don't want to say that we're in the same place that we would be 1,000 years ago about homosexuality, because we've learned things. And so I think, when you look at, for example, the Second Vatican Council, it's the Church in the modern world, not the Church against the modern world or the Church frustrating the modern world. And so I think this is where discernment comes in, honestly. And I know people might roll their eyes and say, oh, that's just like a buzzword. I think he really was the Pope trying to help us reflect on the signs of the times, say, where is the Holy Spirit active? What am I calling people to do? What am I calling the Church to do? But that's an inherently frustrating and messy and open process. Discernment is really open-ended, and that's okay, right? So I don't know where it's going to end up, but I think I would be more—
0: How do you think the modern world is going right now?
1: Oh, not too well.
0: Not too well.
1: Yeah.
0: Okay.
1: Yeah.
0: So would you be comfortable if in 100 years it seems like the Church has to be more oppositional to the modern world than it did in the 1960s?
1: I think the church is very oppositional to the modern world as it is now. I mean, I, you know, just talking about the poor and migrants and refugees and the sick. And I think that's very countercultural. I think the thing is that, you know, Pope Francis, like all good church leaders, preached the gospel, you know, as he understood it. And if it became political, so be it. But I don't see him. And in my conversations with him, one of the things he didn't like was ideologies. He was allergic to that. He wanted to meet people where they were. And if he got the sense that you were pushing an agenda or an ideology, he didn't want any part of that. And so this is this person who has a deeply pastoral heart. And I think that's a wonderful thing for the church.
0: Let's pick up on that and talk about the lived experience of more conservative Catholics during this pontificate. From your point of view, right, and from the point of view of a lot of Catholics, the Francis pontificate was experienced as just a period of greater freedom. Like, you're a priest, you have vows, you're part of an order, right? You're under certain kinds of obedience. And it was clear to me, certainly, that there were lots and lots of people inside the church who had opinions that they didn't feel comfortable expressing under John Paul II and Benedict, who felt comfortable expressing them under Francis, right? Is that a fair—
1: I think that's a fair description? Yeah. I mean, Tom Rees, our editor at America Media, was fired by Cardinal Ratzinger, which was his right to
0: The future Pope Benedict.
1: Correct. Yeah. And he often said that I got fired for writing things and publishing things that Pope Francis is now saying, you know, from the pulpit. So I think that's a fair comment. People felt freer to express themselves. Yeah. Mm-hmm.
0: Do you worry in a different pontificate that you will feel less freedom?
1: Right? Oh, sure.
0: Are you sitting here in this podcast worrying that things you say could be held against you under a future pope? I'm just curious.
1: No, you know, here's the thing. Look, I didn't always agree with St. John Paul II or Benedict, but I tried not to be critical, right? And also I was careful not to go out of bounds and, you know, try to color in the lines. I think, you know, as a Jesuit, I mean, we've been dealing with popes for 450 years. And so you have to, you know, in a good way, you have to come to peace with that. And also, like, this is spiritual.
0: They come and go. Jesuit order continues.
1: No, what I meant was, you know, in a good way, we take vows of obedience, and we have a special vow of obedience with regard to missions to the Pope. So we see him as our leader. And even if we don't disagree with him, right, we go along, we try to support his, you know, his way of being Pope. So whoever the next Pope will be, I'll, you know, work with him and try to promote what he's saying. And sure, yeah, I'm actually very excited to see who it's going to be. I think you're going to see someone who's a little bit more moderate, a little bit more of a stabilizing influence.
2: 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Today, an interview with Father James Martin as he talks with New York Times writer Ross Duttet, discussing the topic of, can the Catholic Church quit the cultural wars? April 26, 2025. Pope Francis had died, and a new pope had not yet been chosen.
0: Well, no, that's a good place to take it, right? Because I'm curious what stabilization looks like. Because the flip side of what I just described, the phenomena where many Catholics felt more comfortable, more free to speak freely under Francis, was the experience of a lot of conservatives and traditionalists I knew, which was kind of a mirror image of the liberal experience under John Paul II, right? Which was that, you know, you mentioned at the outset that there were a lot of Jesuits in Argentina who felt that Francis's leadership as a young man was authoritarian and rigid. The reality is that a lot of conservative Catholics felt that his pontificate was not sort of open and free-flowing, that it was authoritarian in his own way. It used to be that, you know, that the papacy would investigate more liberal religious orders, and suddenly it was conservative and traditional orders being investigated. And then especially you had a very explicit crackdown on the traditional Latin Mass, which is something that is attended by a very small number of Catholics, but is very meaningful to that number of Catholics. And Francis was not an admirer of traditionalists. I would say he spoke very harshly at times about conservatives and traditionalists, like a kind of paternal but scolding in certain ways. So I'm curious both what you think about that perspective, having been talking about the Pope as a figure of openness and dialogue, but also whether you think, like, should it be possible for a Pope to be Pope without either liberals or conservatives feeling persecuted?
1: Here's an answer you don't get from Jesuits a lot. I don't know. That's interesting, because I would say that each person who comes in is going to have his or her, or his, obviously, you know, predilection and sort of way of governing. You might disagree with this. My sense is that Francis was a lot more patient with his critics, who were much more vocal than critics under St. John Paul or Pope Benedict. And I think he gave them a lot of leeway. But yeah, I mean, eventually he brought the hammer down on some people, right? But I think that was after a long time. So my sense was that he was pretty—
0: The czar was very patient his subjects.
1: Well, my sense was that he was very patient with people who were above and beyond. I mean, I don't know any example under John Paul or Benedict, cardinals and archbishops, who were so vocal, you know, calling him a heretic and an apostate and a false pope. I just didn't see that under John Paul and under Benedict. So I think he was more patient. Now, in terms of the Latin Mass, as I understand it, you know, the Second Vatican Council, encouraged the church to turn towards the vernacular. That was in general what the council was trying to do. The Latin Mass, you know, continued in certain places. Pope Benedict published something that said that it needs to be more widely accepted and, you know, more easily celebrated by priests without special permission and stuff. And this is how I understand. I know you might disagree, but that document was saying that this is a kind of testing period to see how it works. And one of the reasons I think Pope Francis, you know, limited the use, was because he saw that kind of testing period lead to division, where certain people say, you know, we're more Catholic than you are, you know, and the Paul the Sixth Mass doesn't count. And so I think he wanted to really sort of stop that. I know that upsets conservatives. And let me just say that I can certainly understand that because it's such a value.
0: It's less, from my perspective, right, it's less about sort of the general idea as sort of, to me, a kind of concrete lack of pastoral care, in the sense that my impression, again, observing Rome from far away, is that Francis had a lot of critics, and he had a lot of American critics.
1: Very vocal.
0: Very vocal.
1: Sometimes even in the hierarchy.
0: Sometimes even in the hierarchy. I was such a critic. I think probably the most, you know, the most challenging emails we ever exchanged when I was writing some very pointed criticisms of the Holy Father. But most of the people who attend Latin Masses, in my experience, they're in the position of looking, as so many people are in this, you know, 21st century world of ours, for a tangible connection to the divine, right? And I don't think it's surprising that some people find that connection more fully in an ancient liturgy, right? And so it seemed to me that there was a failure to, again, to use the language that you've been using in this conversation, meet the conservative or really the traditionalist part of the church where those people are. And it made me worry, and this is a larger question, right, about the question of unity and how a church that has these divisions holds together.
1: Well, that's a really interesting question. We had an article in America Media by John Baldovin, who was a liturgical theologian, that talked about the Latin Mass. And, you know, to go back to church unity, and, you know, I don't know if I would have made the same decision as the Pope, you know, in terms of the limiting. But I think he saw it as a threat to unity. I think that's, you know, that was behind that document that he came out with. And so if we're going to say that we need unity in terms of sexual teaching, right, not breaking the church on that, I think he didn't want to break the church on that as well, on the Latin Mass. That was his judgment. Yeah. So like I said, I don't know if I would have done it exactly the same way.
0: Yeah. I mean, one interesting question connected to that, right, is this question of what draws people to Christianity and what draws people to church right now. Because I think one of the interesting questions hanging over the church right now is that, in certain ways, the liberal-conservative splits are generational, but not in the way that people usually expect. Certainly among priests, right? If you look at if you look at surveys of priests in the United States, for instance, I think this is true maybe not to the same degree elsewhere in the world, younger priests, while not necessarily politically conservative, tend to be more theologically conservative than older priests. And so as someone who is seen as more on sort of the liberal side of the spectrum, first, what do you make of that trend? But also, what does it say to you about sources of zeal, sources of intensity?
1: Yeah, it's a great question.
0: In the future?
1: Yeah, well, first of all, I think I may have said this to you before. I'm more traditional than you might think. That's the first thing. So devotion to the saints, to the Blessed Sacrament, to Lourdes, too. So some of these things are right up my alley. You know, my general rule is whatever brings you closer to God, you know, and if you like the Latin Mass, wonderful. If you like to go to a Teze service, wonderful. If you like San Egidio, I know this is all inside baseball stuff to non-Catholics, but wonderful. And it's not surprising that people would turn to more traditional ways of being Catholic and traditional rites, you know, in kind of times of uncertainty. I think there's a certain comfort to that.
0: In interesting times.
1: Interesting times. Say, there's a certain comfort to that. And I think it's great. Here's the dividing point for me. As long as people who say that don't say that other Catholics are somehow not Catholic. So I think as long as there's openness, right, to both sides, as long as you're not what a friend of mine calls a rigidarian, right, then I think it's great. Look, I grew up in the 1960s, 1970s Catholic Church, which a lot of people deride as beige Catholicism, right?
0: And, you know, felt banners.
1: But you know what? It meant a lot to me. And it still means a lot to me. And I go back to my home parish, which is this big 1960s A-frame parish outside of Philadelphia, and I love it. And if that appeals to me, that's great. If someone else goes to a high mass, a high solemn mass that's in Latin at some cathedral and that appeals to them, that's great. So I think the key is not cutting off the other side and really taking the other person's spirituality and faith seriously. And I do see that in Catholicism. I do see a lot of, you're not really Catholic if you do this or that. And that's frustrating because the Catholic Church really should be, here comes everyone, particularly in spirituality. I'm really strong about that. I really hate when people say, you're not a good Catholic because you don't pray the rosary, or you're not a good Catholic because you don't go to Teze services or San Egidio, right? Or something that's a little more liberal.
0: Or you're not a good Catholic because you're a convert. Right.
1: There's a whole.
0: A whole discourse where, I mean, there are phenomena certainly where people convert to Catholicism and within 6 months have decided that they know absolutely everything about the faith.
1: Well, there's that.
0: Can become very annoying. But there is also a weird anti-convert tendency
1: and
0: discourse.
1: You know, I hope not, given that we're speaking right after Easter and we've just welcomed.
0: One would think there wouldn't be.
1: But I really do think, for me, the trouble is when people say, because you don't do this, you're a bad Catholic. And it's basically because you don't do what I like doing. And that's really frustrating to me. You know, and also, I'll just say, I mean, this is not to gather sympathy, but, you know, when I tell people that I love the rosary, I went to Lourdes, people kind of cock their head at me and say, how can you believe in that stuff? And I say, well, I'm Catholic. And that, to be kind of diminished that way, is a very strange feeling.
0: How does it all hold together? You know, you've described something that is real, right? The vast diversity of the Catholic Church. But you do have this set of issues that have led to outright schism in many of our fellow Christian churches, Anglicans, Methodists, and so on. And you do have a landscape where, as you said at the outset, the Pope pushed a certain distance on hot-button issues and then said, okay, if we're keeping the Germans and the Africans in the same church, we can't push any further. Mm-hmm. But what does hold the church together
1: is you know, the Holy Spirit.
0: Yes.
1: Truly. I mean, the Holy Spirit holds the church together, and we have to believe that. And the Holy Spirit's guiding the church. We really have to believe that. Jesus Christ, who is present to us through the Spirit, holds us together. We believe that.
0: But
1: in terms of the person—
0: We had a great schism where we lost the Orthodox, or they lost us.
1: Right.
0: We had the Protestant Reformation, an unfortunate period of trouble that we're still recovering from, right? So the Holy Spirit holds the church together in some form. But in this form, the church of you and I in the 21st century, what makes people of these different perspectives want to stay together?
1: Well, I would say the second part of that answer was the Pope. And the primacy of St. Peter. And I think that's why it was so focused on unity, right? And all the different things we're talking about, sexual teaching, traditional Latin mass, you know, that's the constant theme of unity, and hopefully the hierarchy, right? And hopefully our local priests and lay leaders. So those are all kind of unifying forces, we hope. But really, the unifying person is the Pope, which is, you know, that's what he was trying to do. So he is
0: now a cynic, and I don't think this is entirely unfair, right? But a cynic might say, it is the Pope that holds the church together. It's the papacy that holds the church together. Mm-hmm. But it does because it offers this point of influence and shaping power that everybody wants a chance to ultimately control, right? So no one in the end wants to leave the Roman Catholic Church and just become the German Catholic Church or the sub-Saharan African Catholic Church.
1: Right.
0: Because Rome itself offers this, you know, this place of influence over the world, mm-hmm. that you would be foolish to give up. And I don't mean I think the cynical perspective has some of the truth. Like, I'm very interested as someone who was a Protestant, who watched how quickly Protestant churches could break mm-hmm. up and split apart, mm-hmm. how much, you know, people who really disagree with each other inside Catholicism tend to stay in Catholicism.
1: Yeah, and I really do think that's less a political thing and more of a spiritual thing. I think people really want to stay in the church because they believe in the Catholic Church. They believe in the apostolic succession. They believe in the Pope. They believe this goes back to St. Peter. I just think that's so powerful. Someone said to me recently, or asked me recently, do you think there's going to be a schism, you know, because of homosexuality and the teaching of the church and same-sex unions and all that, the blessing stuff. And I just said, you know, these people, you know, who are sort of opposed to what the Dicastery for the Doctrine of the Faith published, they want to be Catholic. You know, they don't want to leave the church. Who wants to leave the church? So I think it's much more a spiritual question. And that's why – and even when Pope Francis was asked, do you think there'll be a schism? He said no, because I think he understood that. People don't want to leave. Why would they? They might want to see changes. But – and they all – you know, the other thing is, you know, for priests and cardinals and – members of religious order, we've also made promises and vows not to leave. So
0: right, no, you guys are stuck. Yeah. Let's be clear about that. I also wonder though, in this landscape, right, like how much influence can a pope or the hierarchy have over Catholics, lay Catholics, not priests and religious, but lay Catholics who disagree with them, right? Because you said, you know, well, hopefully the hierarchy unites us. Hopefully the Pope unites us. I think the Pope is unifying, but since the sex abuse crisis, when I think about how ordinary Catholics think about the hierarchy, just in my own lifetime, I think it's changed dramatically and people have just less respect for the bishops than they did.
1: Yeah.
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0: And just in terms of Catholic politics, that cashes out in this world where, you know, it just doesn't seem like the bishops have very much authority over Catholic politicians, for instance. So for a long time, you know, you had pro-choice Catholic politicians who, you know, favored abortion rights and the bishops would criticize them. And that didn't seem to go anywhere. And now you'll have something, you know, sort of politicians on the right who take anti-immigration stances and the bishops will criticize them. And that doesn't go anywhere either, right? So do you think that the hierarchy has real influence? Can it regain real influence of that kind? Or is it just stuck sort of presiding in this way that doesn't matter that much to a lot of ordinary Catholics?
1: That's a great question. I definitely think you're right that the bishops have less authority in the wake of the sex abuse crisis. I think the Pope still has a great deal of influence. And I think it's, you know, as you were saying earlier, it's not just his words, but it's his deeds. I think that they can help people understand Catholicism and Christianity more. That's an influence, right? I think when he does speak out on the death penalty on migrants and refugees, on the environment, I do think Catholics listen, maybe not to their local bishop. I've often had the experience of saying to someone, you know, I mean, both of us are very attentive to these things. I'll say, by the way, what diocese are you in? And, you know, and they won't know.
0: Yeah.
1: I was like, well, I remember saying to a very good Catholic whose name I won't remember, well, you must know what diocese you're in. When the priest says the Eucharistic prayer and puts the bishop's name in, what does he say? I don't know. But they know the Pope. you know, right. And so I think he can have a great deal of influence. And I, you know, Ross, it's interesting. You're talking about that where he embraced that man with the skin condition. And, you know, I looked at that and I was terribly moved. And I thought, you know, he's influencing me. And he didn't say anything to me. I just saw this picture. So that's a kind of influence, and that's a kind of teaching, and that's a kind of unifying effect, right? Do you know what I mean? So it's beyond the kind of hot button issues we were talking about. So the answer is yes, he can have an effect. And, you know, local bishops can do that from time to time. I don't want to dump on the bishops, but I think people see them less.
0: No, I think, you know? I mean, they can, but I think certainly bishops' bureaucracies, national councils of bishops and so on, I feel like imagine themselves having a kind of authority that has completely evaporated. And personally, I would like to live in a world where Catholic politicians of both the left and right, not a world where they changed their position entirely because of something a bishop said, mm-hmm. but a world where they felt like they had to address a bishop's critique. And I just don't know how we get back to that world, right? I feel like, and I'm curious for your reaction to this, but I've been writing about this a little bit lately. I feel like there is a renewed interest in religion in the Western world right now, definitely. But I think it's happening very much at a kind of ground level. And maybe that's where renewal always happens, right? But it's people reacting, as you said, to sort of what's going on in the world, things in their own lives. But it's not about suddenly having the debate about gay marriage settled or anything mm-hmm. like that. But it's almost, if I'm being optimistic, I would say it's almost people moving past some of the culture war arguments that you and I have been having for a long time and just sort of saying, well, you know, these are not fully resolved, but I'm going to go back to church anyway. But there's also a way in which it feels like it's happening and it has nothing to do with the hierarchy of the church. The hierarchy is just sort of not in the action at all.
1: Yeah, I think that's accurate. I think it's that, you know, people probably are looking at their secular lives, their secular lifestyles that might be, you know, not have God in it and say, this feels empty. And I really believe that in every person's heart, there's a natural desire for God. And I think if that's suppressed, it eventually comes back. And I think that's what's happening kind of culture-wide. I think people are finding the secular world kind of empty, right? I mean, our hearts are restless until they rest in you, said St. Augustine. And I think that's what's happening finally. I'm surprised it took this long, actually. But yeah, I don't think it has a whole lot to do with, you know, the local bishop or even the local priest. It's a kind of desire for God. And in that desire, I think we have to meet people, right? And they might not, there are churches often people say, and sometimes they're Jesuit churches, these are the churches for the people, you know, on the way in and on the way out. And I think we have to meet them there, you know? We have to meet them there. And I think that's one of the things that Pope Francis was trying to do. I would say that one of his most memorable images was the church as a field hospital, which he used in the interview with America Media in 2013, which I thought was, I'd never heard before. And it's just such a great image. It's open. I always think of MASH, you know, the old TV show. It's open. People are coming in. They're getting their wounds dressed. They're getting treated. And then later, one of the images in the synod was, the title of one of the working documents was Enlarge the Space of Your Tent, which I thought was so beautiful. And so I think one of the things that Pope Francis was trying to do is to reach out exactly to people like that who might be curious and not understand the church and say, you know, welcome. This is about mercy and love and you're welcome here.
0: All right. So last two questions for you. Looking beyond some of the culture war issues and church debates we've been talking about, what would you like to see the next pope do?
1: Gosh, what a great question. Now, you're going to think I'm making this up, but I want him to be a holy man who proclaims the gospel.
0: I don't think you're making that up, yeah. But I think it's...
1: I would say on a particular issue, I think there was a lot of convergence at the synod, big word that we used a lot at the synod, on the question of women's ordination to the diaconate. I think there's actually a lot of, yeah, convergence in different parts of the world. So I'd like to see him at least continue that conversation, which would be a big deal.
0: You're still staying, though, with the culture. Give me somewhere he should go.
1: Oh, gosh.
0: Somewhere he should go.
1: God, let me think about that. Where should he go? I think John Paul, they've gone everywhere.
0: They've gone everywhere, but you're his traveling secretary, and you get to pick the first destination.
1: Oh, gosh. A refugee camp, I think. That would be the first place I would go.
0: Where?
1: I'm a little biased. I worked with refugees in East Africa. I'd go to refugee camp in Northern Uganda to greet the Sudanese.
0: Okay.
1: That's a great question.
0: That's a good answer. I'll accept
1: but
0: it.
1: But let me think. There's so many other places. Yeah, it's funny.
0: Pick it this way. How about a place you mentioned, Lourdes, a place associated with the supernatural in Catholicism?
1: Gosh.
0: A shrine, a site of a visitation?
1: Well, let me tell you, if I were Pope, which will never happen in a trillion years, I would go to Lourdes first.
0: Okay.
1: Yeah, no question. And then I would go to the Sea of Galilee. I mean, this is all selfish. Yep. I would go there to pray.
0: Yep.
1: And then I would it's never going to happen. And then I go to Knock. I love Knock.
0: This is in Ireland.
1: In Ireland. Famous, I love that. Of course, this is all – now, this is more
0: – this is more tourism, Catholic.
1: No, this is all more like for the Pope's kind of personal spiritual life. But I think going to, a refugee camp in northern Uganda, Lourdes, the Sea of Galilee, and then some big crazy city like New York.
0: Right.
1: I'd probably go back to Argentina because I know the people in Argentina were –
0: He didn't come back,
1: which was very interesting, and kind of mysterious.
0: All right,
1: where would you have him go?
0: I like the idea of Lourdes and the Sea of Galilee, somewhere associated with Our Lady of Guadalupe.
1: Guadalupe, yeah.
0: But I suspect that we are headed into an era where sort of secular. I mean, the church has been consumed with issues about sexual behavior and its relationship to secular politics and so on. And one of my sort of prevailing views is that we're entering a much weirder time when it might be just really good for the Pope to be at the Sea of Galilee in places associated with the moments when Christianity claims that God has actually reached down and touched the things of earth. So something in that zone is appealing to me. Last question, who is going to be the next Pope?
1: They have that expression in Italian, entra papabile uscita cardinale, which means you enter a possible candidate, you leave a cardinal. You know, I really don't know. I think they're going to go for someone who's a little bit more moderate, less revolutionary. Some people have told me that the Italians feel like this is their last chance, right? Because it is the church is kind of moving toward the global south, and Francis certainly appointed a lot of bishops from there. I don't know. I look at the same candidates that everybody looks at. Parolin, Pizzaballa, Zuppi, Tagle. I really don't know. It's kind of exciting because I think it's pretty wide open. There's something interesting going on. I think people misunderstand this statistic that Pope Francis has appointed, 75%, 80% of the cardinals, as thinking they're all going to be in lockstep with him. If you think about it, and I'm sure you know this, Francis really tried to name cardinals from far-flung places, right? So
0: Small diocese.
1: Exactly. Yeah. I know the Cardinal Archbishop of Mongolia now, who's a lovely guy, Giorgio Marengo, Papua New Guinea, right? So it was less about the kind of people he liked and, you know, sort of historic sees and dioceses than sort of raising things up. That doesn't mean that the cardinal in these far-flung places is in lockstep with Francis, right? So I think it's more variegated than one would think. That's the first thing. Secondly, someone said to me, because they are kind of from far-flung places, they don't know each other very well.
0: Right.
1: And so that argues for kind of a more Vatican diplomat, say, for example, like Cardinal Parolin, who they might know from visiting the Vatican. But the third interesting thing, there's a couple interesting things. A lot of them were at the synod. You know, there were a lot of cardinals at the synod in that room. And a lot of people said to me when I was there, look around you. The future pope could be in this room. So I think they took their measure of one another in the synod. And then the final thing is, I think the political situation these days, people might look around and see kind of a rise in, you know, dictatorships and autocracies and might say, wow, we need someone who's going to be strong, sort of a strong voice against that. So I think all these things contribute to make it a really hard conclave to predict.
0: Yeah. I mean, I think people talk about a moderate choice, and that could just sort of mean a boring choice, right, in the sense that you could pick someone who is a Vatican bureaucrat or a diplomat who doesn't have an incredibly strong public presence. That would be my impression of Cardinal Parolin, maybe unfairly, right, but who is sort of the insider candidate. But my assumption is it's either going to be that very quickly,
1: yeah,
0: right? It's either going to be a situation where you have all these cardinals, they don't know each other as well as as normally they might.
1: Mm-hmm.
0: And so there's very quickly a couple of front runners and it consolidates very quickly. But then if that doesn't happen, then it seems like you get into territory where you should just scratch off all of the leading contenders because almost anything can happen.
1: But then if you scratch off the leading contenders, I don't know how well the other ones are known. That's right. The thing. And unlike that movie Conclave, they're not going to elect somebody who they met last week, you know?
0: Unless the Holy Spirit should intervene.
1: Through a wind in the open, exploded windows of the Sistine Chapel, which I'm giving away too much of the movie. I would say, look, they need three things. They need someone who's holy. That's the first thing. They need someone who is a good evangelizer. That's the other thing. And then they need someone who's a good administrator. Those are three hard things to sort of find in one person. I think each of those names that I mentioned are all three of those things. We'll see. Who knows? Only the Holy Spirit.
0: All right. Well, on that note, and speaking in agreement in favor of openness to the Holy Spirit, Father James Martin, thank you so much for joining me.
1: My pleasure. God bless you.
0: Thank you.

0: We have been listening to a conversation on the podcast Interesting Times with Ross Duthette. He was joined by Father James Martin, a Jesuit priest and editor of America magazine, to reflect on the legacy of Pope Francis and the challenges facing the new papacy. A new pope had not yet been chosen. 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

Welsh singer-songwriter Kelly Lee Owens with Corner of My Sky from her 2020 album Inner Song, featuring fellow Welsh musician John Cale, who of course founded the Velvet Underground in the 60s, and who is from Garnant, a mining village in the southwest of Wales, kicking off this episode of Radio Localized with your host Bix Gomez on KBFG-FM in Seattle, radiolocalized.com as well. Each episode on Radio Localized, we find a different place in the world and listen to music from that place or from artists who are from that place. And this week we're in Wales. And listening to anything by John Cale makes me want to listen to more by John Cale. So we're going to kick off this next set with Gideon's Bible from his 1970 debut album, Vintage Violence.

police. Hand over here like a Fulani. Now by force to get degree, no be for everybody. Challenge yourself with every opportunity. Get used to the scrutiny. Choose to do things differently. Never lose your identity. 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

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Give them directions.

0: From the top of that set, John Cale from his 1970 debut album Vintage Violence with Gideon's Bible. I don't know what that song is about, but I love it. And then after John Cale, along came Tom Jones from his 1965 debut album, Along Came Jones. It's not unusual. Tom was born in the village of Tree Forest, Pontypridd, in the southeast of Wales. And next we heard Stay With Me from Alan Rion, a singer-songwriter from Cardiff. That was off his 2016 album A Gorgeous Charge. And then we heard a band from Cardiff off their debut album The Reach. That was Afrocluster with a tune called Young Shall Grow featuring Magugu and Asha Jane. And then finally The Vanities with their brand new 2021 single Oh Me Oh My. The Vanities were formed in 2001, they disbanded in 2006, and now they've been back since 2016.
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0: 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And now in this next set, we're going to get a bit more traditional. And here's some Welsh harp. Nancy Richards Jones, 1888 to 1979, was a Welsh harpist, sometimes known as the Queen of the Harp. She was an expert on both the triple and pedal harps, and was appointed Royal Harpist to the Prince of Wales in 1911. A title she held until her death. This is from her 1973 album, The Art of Nancy Richards. This is The Ash Grove.

That was Tapestry with Open Flame off their 2020 album of the same name. Tapestry is Lowry Evans and Sarah Zborska, two bilingual Welsh and English singer-songwriters, one of whom is from the northwest of the country and the other is from the southwest. And before that, we heard Catrin Finch, a harpist from Lannan in western Wales, in a duet with Senegalese djembe and kora player Sekou Keita. That was Listen to the Grass Grow off the 2018 album Soar. And now, on Radio Localized with Bix Gomez on KBFG-FM in Seattle, we're going to hear another artist from the west of Wales. This is a band called Sendelica off their 2016 album The Pavilion of Magic and the Trials of the Seven Surviving Elohim. This is Arizona Spree.

From the top of that tiny little set, we heard Sendelica with Arizona Spree from 2016. And then an artist named Brian Williams, a.k.a. Lustmord, from the mountains of North Wales. That was Gotia from the 2013 album The Word as Power. And that about does it for us on Radio Localized with Bix Gomez, radiolocalized.com. We're going to close the show with the same artist with whom we opened the show, Kelly Lee Owens. This is another track off of her album from last year, Inner Song. This is Jeanette. And as always, thank you so much for listening. And if you want to hear more, please visit radiolocalized.com and enjoy.

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This is Local with Carly. And the first song I have for you tonight is Whirlpool by Saab II. You know the drill from the last couple of weeks, if you have been tuning in, that I am currently out of office and any new music submissions will be considered in a couple weeks when I return. If you're sending me emails, correspondence, I will probably be slow if I will reply all until I do return from work and travel. So thanks so much for your patience. And once again, this is Whirlpool by Saab II, and thanks so much for tuning in.

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This is Local with Carly. That last song was Bluebird by Whiskey Mountain, The Fall by Scott Lawrence, Let's Build a House in the Forest by Her Mountain Majesty, and Space Again by Motel Dolores, who had their album release, Cars release on May 1st. And up next is The Mountain Lion by Merwolf. And Merwolf has a show upcoming on May 24th at The Kraken. Thanks so much for tuning in, and hope you guys are enjoying the show.

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This is Local with Carly. That last song was House by Slade Brooks, Hair by Ogre, Christo's Ghost by Chico Detour, The Three of Us by Shelby Natasha, and Sweet Crash by Trippy Hearts. Up next is Old Lecture by Dulsted.

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This is Local with Carly. That last song was Forgetting You by Biblioteca, and before that was Dumbia Vien by Dumbia. Up next, and the last song for tonight, is Touchin' with Love by Family Worship Center. Thanks so much for tuning in. Once again, last PSA for the show is that I am currently out of office, and if you are corresponding with me, I might be slow to return, and right now I am not considering you music for the show while I am away. However, when I return, if you have sent me music, I would be happy to consider all submissions, which will be about mid-May. 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

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KBFG-FM. Our antenna's up there on the top of Finney Ridge, but that reminds me. 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Check it out. As usual, I'm just a rambling man, weaving my way through many genres that ultimately have something to do with the Mojo Triangle, and I'm overdue for a check-in with the Five Royales that's now up to date to that jumper called Just As I Am. Speedy West and Jimmy Bryan are a couple of amazing musicians. They're known for their work together on their own. Speedy West pedal steel interweaving with Jimmy Bryan's guitar. They recorded albums for Capitol, but also did lots of session work. Played a thing called I've Turned a Gad About, which featured singing by Eddie Kirk and Marilyn Tuttle. Are you hip to Doc Pomus? He's a fascinating cat. Got to start as a singer, a blues shouter variety, and unusual one at that, as he is Jewish and suffered from polio-related ailments throughout his life. But he's probably best known as a songwriter of many beloved songs like Save the Last Dance for Me and lots of Elvis songs. There's a great documentary from about 10 years back called AKA Doc Pomus, and I just got a massive 9-disc collection of his demos, mostly featuring Doc himself on the vocals. You'll be hearing a lot from this collection, my friend, like the one I played, I Ain't Sharon Sharon. I've also been spending a lot of Joanne Campbell lately. I finally spent some bucks on a compilation of her stuff. She's a blast, and like the song spoke for itself. How about that? And how about the little Big O, Otis Redding, back on Rockin' Pneumonia? It was one he co-wrote with the late, great Steve Cropper. The Happy Song. Another one of Otis's tunes with some nonsense words mixed in. God dang, I love that stuff. I started things out with some Paul Revere and the Raiders. One of my favorites of theirs, Good Thing. And lots more good things are coming your way.

You're listening to Rockin' Ammonia on KBFG FM. I was talking about our shiny new website during the last station break, the first one, and one of the many things that have changed is how you can donate. Look for the word donate in the upper right-hand corner, and your next step should be pretty clear from that point onward. Also, right next to donate is underwriters, and you click on that, you can see our underwriters and community partners. One of them is the Tin Hat, and they happen to also be the exclusive sponsors of Rockin' Ammonia, so a huge thanks to them for helping me keep on keeping on. You'll find the Tin Hat at 512 Northwest 65th Street. I'm still very bummed about Dallas Goods passing a few years ago. With his brother Travis, they were the core members of the Sadies. The band is still at it, but I played a track of theirs from a record called New Seasons. The name of the song was My Heart of Wood. Gillian Hills is back on the show with another French language song about telephones. She's British, but likes to sing in French and sing songs about telephones in French. And this one was called Maintenant il téléphone. Now he's on the phone. I worked a little more Otis. This time it was a vintage cola commercial. Neither the station or me, myself, the Rev, are endorsing any kind of colas or sodas or anything. I just like to hear Otis rarities. From a 1967 45 on K-Arc Records, it was Billy Rufus with a thing called Lowdown Blues. Jimmy McCracklin was one of the few West Coast blues cats on Chess. It was this one record from early in his career that he did on Chess. It was called Jimmy McCracklin Sings, and it was a song called Later On.

Rockin' Pneumonia is the show. KBFG is the station. The Rev is this guy talking to you right now about the songs he played on the show on the station. It goes round and around and around. I've been playing some blues on this one and also some Stax, so it only makes sense to get around to some Albert King. He was their resident blues guy, put out many quality records for that Memphis label. From its classic LP, Born Under a Bad Sign, it was a track from the expanded CD version, an alternate take of Personal Manager. I employ a lot of instrumental music for my DJ breaks, but in the last set I played some instrumental hot rod stuff by the Sandells. No, not the Standells, or the Sadies, or the Sandals. It was the Sandells. Oh wait, I'm just... But the Sandells and the Sandals are the same band, just spelled a little differently. Anyway, it was a thing called Out Front. Before that, from Neil Young's Harvest Moon record, and it was a tribute to Very Good Dog, Old King. It goes out to Dizzy and Augie and Teddy Ray and all the other awesome dogs I've been lucky to know in my life. I spent a lot of my life in Wisconsin, but now just learning about the Kooka label. It was also a recording studio. It was based in Sauk City, which is really pretty part of the state on the Wisconsin River, close to Dr. Evermore's Forevertron, by the way. Anyway, I wish my old man was still around, because he was involved a bit in the Wisconsin music scene, and I'd like to learn more about Kooka Records. Maybe he could tell me something about it. Fortunately, the good people of Numero Records have put out a couple of compilations, including one called Driftless Dreamers. It concentrates on the country stuff recorded there and released on the label. The song was called Now They're Gone, and guess what? Nobody knows who sang it. And at the start of the set was another Jimmy. This time it was Jimmy Hughes, who got his career started in the Muscle Shoals music scene. It was his best known tune, Neighbor, Neighbor.

Well, friend, we made it. This is the end of this edition of Rockin' Ammonia, but surely should keep your dial or smart speaker or metal tooth tuned here on KBFG-FM. And sorry to pull a fast one on you, but yeah, I did play a version of our theme song to close things out. It was a British band on Blue Horizon called Jelly Bread. Like a lot of Blue Horizon ass, they were English blokes playing American blues and R&B, so it makes sense they'd get around to doing some Huey Piano Smith. I compliment them on their good taste in killer songs. Before that was the Volatile Lubin Brothers, having a good time and singing about that red hen hop. I wonder if anyone played that song at the Little Red Hen. And starting things out was some vintage garage rock courtesy of Count Five. They were a San Jose band who formed in 1964. And yes, indeed, they did dress like Count Dracula and with capes and stuff. And there were five of them. It was their best known song, that flat out stomper, Psychotic Reaction. And it goes like this. And I go like this as well. I gotta sign off. This is The Rev, and if the mountains don't blow and the creek don't rise, I'll see you next time.

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1: 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Yeah, on Dayton Avenue at the downhill side of the Finney Neighborhood Association. On with the show. 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
2: This is Round the World with Cracklin' Jane. We visit Rusty at home on a rainy day. Ma, I'm bored. There's nothing to do.
3: Well, Rusty, why don't you wash up the dishes?
2: Oh, Ma.
3: And do some vacuuming or fold the clothes.
2: I think I'll go over to Red's place. His grandma buys him all the latest toys. Is Red home?
4: Oh, he's in his room.
2: What are you doing, Red? You're just laying around reading.
4: No, I ain't. I'm just looking at these pieces of paper covered with different shaped black marks. They cause me to hallucinate all kinds of strange stories in my mind.
2: Well, maybe I should read something.
4: Say, speaking of reading, did I ever show you what my grandma sent me for my birthday?
2: Wow! A Kingsley Alternative Reality Literary Enhancerator. You actually got one!
4: Yep.
2: Allows you to physically and psychologically experience whatever book you happen to be reading. You can inhabit the psyche of any character in the book and feel things as if you were them. Become the hero of any of your favorite novels.
4: Yeah, I tried it for a while. Thought it was pretty interesting, but I guess I decided to go back to reading the old-fashioned way. Go ahead, put it on. I got a Robinson Crusoe here by Daniel Defoe, and you might like that, and Treasure Island by Robert Louis Stevenson.
2: Oh, this is going to be interesting.

Rusty is trying out Red's new Kingsley Alternative Reality Literary Enhancerator. It allows the user to actually experience the novels they are reading. First, he tried out becoming Robinson Crusoe by Daniel Defoe.

0: Then he set foot on Treasure Island by Robert Louis Stevenson, hoping to be chased by pirates. What he actually heard, though, was Ozzie Nelson and his orchestra from 1937, followed by On Treasure Island featuring Edith Wright with Tommy Dorsey and his 1935 orchestra.
1: Boy, I'm not sure that's what I expected. Since when is Treasure Island about romance?
0: Well, here's Call of the Wild by Jack London. We'll set it up so you can see the world through the eyes of Buck the Sled Dog.
1: All right.

Got to ramble, heard the call of the wild. It was good to be with you for a while. Don't you cry, dear, it's much sweeter to smile. Got to ramble, heard the call of the wild.

0: That was Frank Tennille with Bob Crosby and his orchestra in 1935 with Tender is the Night, also the title of the 1934 novel by F. Scott Fitzgerald. Rusty used the Kingsley Alternative Reality Enhancerator to become the psychiatrist in the book. Before that, he was Buck, the sled dog, in Jack London's Call of the Wild, which was sung by Marty Roberts in 1953. Rusty is over at Red's house to kill time and is trying out the Enhancerator, which allows readers of novels to actually inhabit the books they are reading, experience the trials and triumphs, the elation and the despair of the characters. The Enhancerator was a birthday present to Red from his grandma.
1: Boy, Red, I can't believe you just sit there reading like normal, turning one page after the other, when you could be using this Enhancerator.
0: You know, Rusty, to be honest, I eventually got a little bored with the Kingsley Alternative Reality Enhancerator.
1: Bored?
0: I mean, haven't you noticed that it gives the books kind of a cartoonish quality?
1: Well, that's what I kind of get a kick out of.
0: I'm used to reading a physical book with its infinite levels of subtlety. Plus, reading without the Enhancerator means the book will be different depending on your stage in life.
1: Well, what do you mean?
0: Well, like, for instance, when I was a little punk, I was into Call of the Wild because I liked dogs. But now it speaks to me because soon I'm going to have to pursue my own destiny.
1: Wow.
0: And the same with Mother Goose, for instance. That was just fun rhymes when Grandma used to read them to us, but now I can see reflections of historical societal issues, such as Humpty Dumpty. Maybe he symbolized a thin-skinned world leader whose situation got so precarious, even all his soldiers and men couldn't save him. The Enhancerator's a little too limited to bring stuff like that out.
1: Hey, speaking of Mother Goose, maybe I'd like to try that in the Enhancerator.
0: All right, I think it's over here on the bottom shelf.

0: And before the break, we just experienced the Four Modern Airs with Paul Whiteman's 1940s Swing Wing at the Storybook Ball.
1: Well, Red, I wonder what other books I can try this enhancerator on.
0: Hey, Rusty, maybe we should hightail it over to the library for a broader selection. Here, let me get my raincoat.
1: Geez, Red, I can't believe the selection here. Shelf after shelf of novels by every author from every time period and every subject.
0: Yeah, it's like a cornucopia.
1: It's a treasure trove.
0: It's a plenitude of prosperousness.
1: It's a hoard of opulent literary lucre.
0: It's rife with rhetorical riches.
2: You young gentlemen, keep it down over there.
0: Okay, I think these 9, 10, 11 books should just about tide us over.
1: I can't wait to read them with the Kingsley Alternative Reality Literary Enhancerator. Maybe when we get back to your place, I'll try this novel, 17 by Booth Tarkington.

That was Gene Austen with his 1930 This Side of Paradise, which is also the novel by F. Scott Fitzgerald. And of course, we started with a song about the Booth Tarkington novel 17, given a musical spin by Ozzie Nelson and his orchestra in 1940. Hey, what about this book? A Farewell to Arms by Ernest Hemingway. I'll set up the Kingsley Alternative Literary Enhancerator so that I experience the book from the standpoint of the weapons. Oh, now be careful. First of all, you don't want to get blown up just to say you did it. Second of all, the book uses the word arms in two ways, both as weapons and the arms of a mistress. Okay, well, we'll see what the old Kingsley does with this one.

0: a 1944 recording of the Overture to a Connecticut Yankee by Rogers and Hart, based on the 1889 novel by Mark Twain, before which Farewell to Arms, featuring Tommy Dorsey and his orchestra in 1937. Farewell to Arms was written by Ernest Hemingway after World War I, in which he says goodbye to two kinds of arms, weapons and a woman's arms.
1: Okay, now I became a few of the heroes from a bunch of books, and I tried becoming a dog, and some disembodied arms. Wait. I know. I always wondered what it would be like to be a cloud.
0: Well, we have two books in our hoard from the library about the wind. There's Gone with the Wind by Margaret Mitchell, and how about The Wind in the Willows by Kenneth Graham?
1: All right, well, that's close enough. I'll set up the Kingsley Alternative Reality Enhancerator so that I live through the books from the standpoint of the wind.

We just heard Wind in the Willows by Ben Burney with his 1931 orchestra. Before that, Larry Cotton gave us Gone with the Wind, backed up by Horace Heidt and his Brigadiers in 1937. Rusty just used the Kingsley Alternative Reality Literary Enhancerator to experience these two books from the standpoint of the wind itself. The Enhancerator is Red's new toy he got from his grandma, and it enables the user to inhabit the psyche of any character in any novel. Rusty and Red just got back from the library, where they took out a giant stack of books to try out with the Kingsley. Okay, which book is next? Well, we have Emma by Jane Austen, but just to make it even more interesting, why don't you set up the Kingsley Enhancerator to see what it would be like if the book took place somewhere unusual, like Antarctica, or South America, or like Chicago, or maybe I'll set it to Czechoslovakia. Okay, here goes Emma.

0: Rebecca of Sunnybrook Farm, featuring the American Quartet in 1914. Rebecca of Sunnybrook Farm is a beloved novel written by Kate Douglas Wiggin in 1903. Before that, Leo Kalpi with the Kosolan Orchestri of Czechoslovakia gave us Emma, which is also the name of a novel by Jane Austen from 1815. Now, Red, this Kingsley Alternative Reality Literary Enhancerator always seems to twist every novel into some kind of romance.
1: Yeah, that's why I,
0: Oh, now, Rusty, I forgot to tell you, the Enhancerator does have an abstract setting. So while you're reading the book, it just creates a musical abstraction of the plot and so forth.
2: Okay, well, here, I'll try it out with, Peter Pan by Sir James Matthew Barrie.

0: two musical abstractions of classic novels. That was Prince's band with their 1917 treatment of Huckleberry Finn, and this was preceded by Peter Pan in a 1925 tone poem executed by Waring's Pennsylvanians.
1: Well, Rusty, it's for you. Your ma says to get home and do your chores in time for supper. Okay, Red, I better shove off.
0: Well, there's just this one last book, Dr. Jekyll and Mr. Hyde by Robert Louis Stevenson. You can borrow the Enhancerator, but bring everything back tomorrow so as we aren't late returning the library books.
1: Hey, thanks, Red. I think I'll hide everything under the covers and read it with a flashlight tonight.
2: You've heard of Dr. Jekyll, who was very, very good. And also Mr. Hyde, who did the things he never should. In all of us, it's just the same, and inside you and me, there lives a Jekyll and a Hyde who always disagree. Dr. Jekyll says, lead a simple life and tread the path that's narrow. Mr. Hyde says, have a darn good time, chin chin, me old cock sparrow. Dr. Jekyll says, choose a worthy wife, a plain and homely lassie. Mr. Hyde says, grab a platinum blonde.

Dr. Jekyll says sign the pledge, young man, or hiccups you'll have started. Mr. Hyde says hiccups are the voice of spirits who've departed. Dr. Jekyll says choose a slender girl who in your arms can snuggle. Mr. Hyde says pick up.

Dr. Jekyll says read uplifting books, you'll find that there are many. Mr. Hyde says read the pictures in La Vie pour easy and here. Dr. Jekyll says stay at small hotels where peaceful sleep attends you. Mr. Hyde says stay at the

Dr. Jekyll says, pay your income tax before the tax man presses. Mr. Hyde says, tell him what to do with owls or HMSs. Dr. Jekyll says, study famous poems, for noble thoughts they foster. Mr. Hyde says, learn the one that starts.

0: That was Ann Suter, the Personality Girl, with an Australian recording of Jekyll and Hyde. Well, dear friends, Rusty utilized the Kingsley Alternative Reality Literary Enhancerator to read Dr. Jekyll and Mr. Hyde under the covers when he should have been asleep. He keeps a flashlight wedged under the mattress for just such occasions. The experience gave him terrible nightmares. He was relieved to return the book and the enhancerator to Red as promised, and now enjoys novels the old-fashioned way, turning one page at a time and using the infinity of his own brain and subconscious to create the literary experience in all its subtle manifestations. This is Round the World. Please visit us at cracklinjane.com. Round the World is produced for station WSHDLP in Eastport, Maine, and is heard on many fine community stations.
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9: It ain't a four on the floor, but it'll do in a clutch. So put the pedal to the metal and bring it all, because you're going to have a ball. 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It's time for Dickie Lee, and Lord have mercy, here come the Iceman.

0: A big hello to all you garage rock heads out there. This is Dick Lee, and you're listening to 60s Garage Rock from California. Hey, don't tell anybody, but it's the weekend. I'm going to be around for about the next 60 minutes, and I'm going to be spinning some of that great vinyl for you of the decade of the 1960s. You're going to be hearing some of that crackling and popping sound. All that is the sound of analog. As always, my co-host and my partner in crime, the Iceman, will be with me every week. He'll be making his observations of relationships and be answering telephone calls and emails. So, Iceman, I hope you got that big howl ready to go. And do you have anything that you would like to share with those garage rockheads out there?
1: Ah, baby, you're listening to the Iceman. I'm going to spin some cool groove. Just sit back, close your eyes.

0: 5, 4, 3, 2, 1.
1: Kick those tires and light your hair on fire, baby. Crank up that volume. It's Frat Rock time.
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1: Frat Rock time. Hey, Iceman.
3: What you want, baby?
1: We got a text from Robert and Kathy out of Bakersfield, California, man. And they wanted to know if we'd do another show that features some of these great frat rock tracks out of the 1960s and early 70s. So, Robert and Kathy, you better get out there now.

0: Oh, yeah. Now, Crazy Elephant, it's a pop rock bubblegum song that came out in 1969. It was a studio concoction, but shortly after its release, it shot to the top of the charts and became number one. Now, the writers had to form a group, and they also had to think of a name for the band, so they decided on Crazy Elephant. And as they say, the rest is rock and roll history.
1: Dickie Lee and the Iceman.
2: They understand.
3: The memories are here.
2: 1965.
0: As we always mention, darlings, one of the cool things about the 1960s was the explosion of garage rock groups. And along with the explosion of these bands, there became a genre of music known as frat rock music. And that's what we're laying on you today. Up for you right now, we're going to go back to 1965. This was a frat rock group that played frequently at the major state universities and universities up and down the West Coast in California. A little bit of La Bamba for you by the Brimmers.

Did I mention that these bands have played at these colleges and universities back in the day? Well, they played at frat houses, and that's how this music got its name, of frat rock.

0: I love them.
1: Hi, Dick. This is Ed Kasasha. Played in a Fresno band called Sunshine Daydream. Just absolutely want to thank you for the show you're putting together and the website and everything you're doing to remember what was really an amazing creative explosion that came out of really the middle of nowhere in the Central Valley.
2: Keep the faith, baby.
3: Bye!
4: Thanks for calling in, Ed. We really do appreciate it, man. And hey, I remember that group of yours very, very well out of Fresno. And if my memory serves me right, you guys were really headbangers. Up next for you, we're going to go across the pond. The year was 1963, and yet another great frat rock group. They were known mostly as an R&B band. And this song right here, well, this is a cover out of 1960. The first group to record it was called The Contours. But man, I tell you, these guys got a hold of it. They rearranged it and supercharged it. Here they are, London's own The DC Five.

0: band, what a great track out of 1963. From London, England, representing that Nottingham sound, the DC 5.
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0: That's right, Garage Rock heads, the memories are here. And up next, man, we're going to take you across the pond. Wow, what a group these guys were. Get ready, because we're going to lay a little bit of T-Rex on you.

0: Now, I hope all you dons got down with your bad selves out there and got it on.
1: Oh, my gosh. The music just turns me on.
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4: Dickie Lee, this is for all the dummies out there who
5: like those oldies but goodies, those rotten forgotten, those flashes from the past. You know what I mean?
0: Iceman, I know what you mean, baby. I really do. Now, why don't you pick one of your favorite oldies and lay it on me right now?
6: Are you ready?
0: I'm ready, baby. Get ready, garage rock heads. It's time for the frat rock sounds of Rory Gallagher.

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3: What?
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3: Bye.

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So, John, get ready, man, because we're gonna lay some of the Isley Brothers on you.

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2: My oh my, Iceman, that bat phone is lighting up again, baby. You've reached Dickie Lee, baby. You're on the air, and what can I do for you?
3: Hi, Dickie. How we doing out there?
2: Hey, just fine, man. I hope you guys are having a good time there at the market.
3: Yeah, man. We're rip-roaring out here. Can you play Hang On, Sloopy, Sloopy, Hang On?
2: We could hang on to anything, man.
3: All right. Let's hang on to that. Let's do it.
2: Danger, you better hang on, baby, because we're going to time travel back to 1965. Here's your request, the McCoys.

0: Oh, yeah. And this group was based out of Union City, Indiana. They were originally called Rick and the Raiders. But once again, you just might know them by another name.
1: Ladies and gentlemen, the good times are back.
2: 1964.
3: It was a very good year.
0: That's right, darlings, it was a very good year, and we hope you're enjoying some of these great frat rock tracks out of the 60s and 70s. Up for you right now, we're going to go across the pond. We had a special request for the Ray Davies Quartet, and as we always say, you just might know them by another name.

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0: Now, you garage rock heads better get ready out there, baby. This next group hailed from Bakersfield, California. They were called the Donnybrooks. The year was 1966. And the members were Dugan Turner, Mike Clofton, Tim Keane, Greg Harris, Tony Norton, and Steve Lynn was one of the songwriters who helped write the title track we're playing right now for you. Ah, what a group they were. We performed with them many times at the Bakersfield City.

Cue it up, Ice Band, and lay another one of these great frat rock tracks on us that will blow our minds. Great pick, Ice Band, and this is one of my favorites also. This next group was a great frat rock group that hailed from the state of Connecticut. The band was fronted by Don Daneman, and while on tour with Simon and Garfunkel, Paul Simon, who wrote this track, offered it to the group to record, and they did. It reached number 2 on Billboard magazine. Here they are, The Circle.

0: And oh, did I mention that the Circle went on a 16-city tour with the Beatles in 1966. Prior to the tour with the Beatles, the Circle spelled their name C-I-R-C-L-E. It was John Lennon who suggested that they change the spelling to C-Y-R-K-L-E. And as they say, the rest is rock and roll history.
1: I'm such a big fan of yours.
2: Oh, my gosh.
3: The memories are here.
4: 1966.
0: That's right, Frat Rock Heads. It was 1966, man. And we're going to go across the pond for this one. This track was first released in 1965 by a group called The Wild Ones, but it sort of fizzled out. Then a year later, this group got a hold of it. They rearranged it, changed a few words, and as they say, the rest is rock and roll history.
5: Wild thing, I think I love you. But I wanna know for sure.
0: Now, come on, Iceman. I know you sing this to Wicked Wonder and Nikki up there in that Bay Area. So lay it on us, baby.
6: Hey,

wild thing, think you move me. But I wanna know for sure.

0: Oh, man, Oz, man. You better be careful out there now. Out of 1966, the Trogs for you.
1: You're listening to Dickie Lee and the Iceman. Get ready to groove, because it's vinyl time.
2: I think I want to thank you, and thank you for your show. I truly enjoy listening to it.
3: Like, man, it's a psych out.
4: Well, I want to thank you for doing such a noble thing and bringing all this music back. I appreciate that.
0: Many thanks to Bob Cortez, Diddy Price, and Santos Zepeda. Some great Valley musicians from some great Valley bands. Thanks for calling in, guys.
5: Forgotten 45, much more music.
6: Get naked, baby.
0: Another big thanks for you guys calling in. Man, we really do appreciate it. And we want you to know that if it weren't for all of you and those garage bands out there during the 1960s, there would be no such thing as the sounds of the San Joaquin. And from that, we're going to stay on that Valley scene right now. And we're going to present a brother duo. Wow. What a tremendous act they were. They were based out of Fresno. The year was 1974, and this is one of their great hit songs. Their names were Pat and Lonnie Vegas. You just might know them as Redbone.

what a great group based out of Fresno, California. And they're guaranteed to put a glide in your stride. A little bit of Redbone.

0: That's right, Dallas, here it comes. Here comes an hour full of rock and roll music that'll put a glide in your stride and some shaker in your money maker. Now cue it up, Iceman. What you got for us?
1: Get naked, baby.
0: Now do as the Iceman says, baby. And right now we're going to take you back to 1969. It's time for Dormant Green Bomb and a little of that spirit in the skies.

0: Iceman, you better get ready, baby. You better get those water wings on, man, because we're going across the pond for this one. I really get a kick out of this track. The group was based out of London. Not only was this a great frat rock track, but the group was a one-hit wonder. The song was called In the Summertime, but do you remember the name of the group? Hang around and I'll lay it on you at the end of the song.
1: You got women on your mind.

0: Tritones, the Rock and Roll Hall of Fame is right here with Dickie Lee and the Iceman. Lordy, lordy, Iceman, that old bat phone is lighting up again, man. Let's check it out and see who's on the line. Hello, you've reached Uncle Dickie and the Iceman, baby. Who's this?
1: This is Larnie.
0: This is who?
1: Larnie.
0: Ronnie?
1: Larnie. L. Larnie.
0: Well, how you doing, Floyd?
1: No, it's not Floyd.
0: Floyd, someone told me you could hum real well. So hum, Floyd, hum. Now, come on, Floyd. I know you could do better than that. This is going to be an Olympic event this year. Here we go again.
1: How's that?
0: Floyd, that's excellent. Superb, man. You're going to get an A++ for that one. And you also won the contest for the best hummer of the night. And we're going to play a song especially for you, Floyd. So you better get ready to boogaloo, baby. Here it is from the Iceman and Dickie Lee, just for you.

Out of 1969, a great frat rock group that was originally called the Blue Velvet. Then they morphed into the Gollywogs, but you just might know them by another name.

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1: 1971!
2: From the great frat rock sounds of the CCR and the Coachman, well, we're going to stay on the West Coast and present you with another great sound. This group was based out of Portland, Oregon, and they're originally called the Downbeats. But once again, you just might know them by another name.

Last night we got another call in on the bat phone from Fred out of Bakersfield, and he wanted to know, what does this term frat rock mean and when did it start? Well, it started way back in the 1960s. As musicians gradually transitioned from high school into colleges all around the country, many of them formed new bands, and the only gigs they could get was playing for frat parties or sorority parties. Some of them became very well known and got national hits. One such group was called the Swinging Medallions, and they were based out of Greenwood, South Carolina. They also performed up and down the East Coast at some of the major universities. Now here they are, performing their smash frat rock hit out of 1966, the Swinging Medallions.

0: Hey, Iceman.
1: What you want?
0: You know what time it is? It's time for our spotlight dance. It's that time of day or night when all you guys, come on, get up and walk over to that woman of yours. Grab her by the hands. Come on now, you can do it. Get her out there, that dance floor, whether it's a kitchen dance floor or a dance floor in a nightclub. You get her out there, put your hand around her waist, squeeze her real tight now, and whisper these sweet nothings in her ear.
1: You know, it makes no difference how deeply seated may be the trouble, how hopeless the outlook, baby, how muddled the tangle, how great the mistake. A sufficient realization of love will dissolve it all.

0: oh my, Iceman, that phone is lighting up again, baby. Let's see who's on the line. You've reached Sticky Lady Iceman, baby. What can we do for you?
1: That's why I tell you you got a big mouth. Don't you get a sore throat?
0: Now, man, I think you have a bad connection here. Now, what'd you say?
1: Tell you got a big mouth. Don't you get a sore throat?
0: No, man, I never do. I use a special type of underarm spray deodorant on my throat, man, and it stops bad breath and also keeps my anemia down.
1: What's an anemia?
0: Hey, you big dummy, that's something you get after you haven't taken a bath in about 2 weeks. And oh, by the way, look it up in a dictionary. Now, Clarence, the Iceman wanted me to ask you something. He wants to know what's up with that big old wart on the end of your nose.
2: I ain't got no wart on my nose, man. Don't be playing around now. Hey, bye!
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4: Dickie Lee and the Iceman.
0: Now, we hope you enjoy some of these great frat rock weekend sounds. We're going to take you to Chicago right now. The year was 1966, and probably one of the best-known frat rock tracks of the era. Here they are, a little bit of The Shadows of the Night.

Well, darling, that old clock on the wall says it's about that time once again for the Iceman and Dickie Lee to go outside, jump in that 55, and head out into the sunset. Now, we hope you've enjoyed this trip down memory lane and some of these great frat rock tracks out of the 60s and 70s. Man, there was a bunch of them. And our going-home song for today is yet another great frat rock track. It was out of 1966. It was another studio concoction by two writers. Here it is, a group called Steam. But more important, you get on in here next week and join the Iceman and Dickie Lee, man. We'll have a lot of giggles and tickles for you, and we'll be all bright-eyed and bushy-tailed. Until then, we'll catch you on the flip side.

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